16th and 17th at 7pm each evening. Featuring over 650 performers from 17 local schools, Musical Director Sarah Ray and Dr. Mike and the Euphoric Kids. It's a fantastic showcase of community talent. Tickets are $13 to $20, available online or at the Civic Theatre booking office. The Invercargill Public Art Gallery's annual general meeting takes place on Thursday, September 17th at 7pm at Te Wakatuia on Calvin Street in Invercargill. This year marks 75 years of the gallery connecting the community with art, artists and ideas. And the evening will include a guest address from IPAG patron Michael Deeker on the anniversary exhibition Spring, What We Kept. Anyone interested in joining the IPAG group is encouraged to become a current paid member and submit a nomination form by September 15th. Entry is free and all are welcome. Head to hilwakatuia.nz for more information. Pipe and Hot returns to the Civic Theatre on Tay Street in Invercargill on Friday, September 25th at 7:30pm. The City of Invercargill Highland Pipe Band brings the popular show back with a mix of contemporary and traditional music, joined by top Southland vocalists and musicians. Tickets are $36 to $72, available online or at the Civic Theatre booking office. Men's Health Day is on at Invercargill Central on Esk Street on Saturday, September 26th from 10am to 5pm. 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Come along, check in, and look out for your mates. Bluff Drama Club's theatre restaurant production Mayhem at the Manor comes to the Bluff Town Hall from Thursday, October 1st to Saturday, October 3rd, with doors opening at 6pm each evening. For ticket information and details, head to the Bluff Drama Club Facebook page. A night out for Hospice Southland featuring Steve Williams is coming to the Civic Theatre on Tay Street in Invercargill on Saturday, October 3rd, starting at 5:30pm. Steve Williams, New Zealand's legendary golf caddy and two-time national speedway champion, will share personal stories, insights and questions from the audience. The evening also includes hospitality and a live auction with exclusive items and experiences. Head to cruiseforcare.org.nz for ticket information. Amplify is back at the Invercargill Central on Esk Street on Saturday, October 3rd from 9am to 6pm. Following the success of last year's event, this free day of creativity puts the arts front and centre in the heart of the city. For more information, head to Arts Murihuku Facebook page or email kia ora at artsmurihuku.co.nz. The MVM Hokanui Culture Feast is on at the MLT Event Centre in Goa on Friday, October 16th from 5pm to 8pm. This free evening celebration brings together authentic international dishes from local stallholders, live performances and activities for all ages. Dress in something festive, colourful or traditional and go along to celebrate the richness of cultures in the Hokanui district. Conversational English sessions run every Monday during school terms from 6pm to 7:30pm at Southern Reap on Fairfield Street in Goa. It's a free informal session for practicing spoken English with grammar, conversation, tea and coffee, and kai all part of the evening. Participants must hold New Zealand residency. To find out more or to join, get in touch with Southern Reap at info@reap.co.nz or free phone 0800 111 117. IHC is looking for a supportive older peer volunteer to join a group of young adults with intellectual disabilities and neurodivergent profiles on Monday evenings, helping build connections through activities like games and outings. This role is all about being a calm, reliable presence and supporting confidence and independence in a relaxed group setting. If you're patient, consistent and enjoy connecting with others, you can contact Leon directly on 021 308 549. Age Concern is on the lookout for some amazing individuals like you. They need volunteer visitors to share a little joy with their older friends who might be feeling a bit isolated. Imagine a cosy home visit, a stroll together, sharing a cuppa or just catching up. If you've got a spare hour each week, you can make a world of difference to someone in need of a bit of company. So if you're up for lending an ear and some good company, Age Concern would love to hear from you. Reach out to Chris at Age Concern by calling 218 6351.
If you've got a bit of free time and a fantastic reading voice, the Telephone Information Service for the Blind is looking for folks who can help with daily or weekly readings from the newspaper. And you can do it from the comfort of your own home.

0: Interested? Get in touch with the Blind Foundation on 218 3927. Anyone interested in joining the Fofo Prowls Leisure Marching Group, please contact Diane Blair on 216 4962. If you have any queries about the information I've discussed, please get in touch with the relevant organisation. 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
1: And now a rundown of regular events and services in our province. Invercargill Park Run is a free weekly timed 5 kilometre event held every Saturday from 8 a.m.

0: If you have concerns about anything broadcast by Radio Southland, please contact the station manager, who will investigate it accordingly. 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If you're unhappy with the response or your complaint relates to a privacy or an election issue, you can contact the Broadcasting Standards Authority directly at bsa.govt.nz.
1: 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This is 2019 Southland Entertainer of the Year, Jenny Mitchell, with a track from the album of the year, Wildfires. It's called Ends of the Earth. This is Radio Southland. It's 2 o'clock.
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1: Do you have a few hours a week you can spare to help ease the loneliness for some of our elderly? 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
4: Kia ora whānau, I'm Bella McKeown and this is Radio Southland 96.4 FM. With me today I have James Wards, the creator of Tactic, a trading card game that's been designed, manufactured and printed right here in Southland. Welcome, James. For anyone who hasn't heard of it, what's Tactic?
5: Yeah, kia ora, Bella. Tactic. Well, it's a trading card game made in Southland, of all places. It's a card game that we're hoping to adopt into our water programming with Your Corps, which is that multiplayer video gaming and technology opportunities and experiences that we provide to youth all across Southland. So the irony isn't lost in the fact that, you know, whilst I've been the guy trying to create a lot of social opportunities for youth getting on computers and interacting with playing multiplayer video games together, I'm also a big advocate for, like, the value of kids spending time off devices and having meaningful social interactions off the screen as well. But, look, you can have fun on both. You know, all good things in moderation. But, I think anyone that grew up in the 90s or at least had anything to do with the 90s would understand and appreciate the significance of such things as Pokemon and things like that. And we saw, shiny bits of cardboard as a great opportunity to sort of welcome market participation in investing in developing an economic solution to getting kids more engaged right through the whole development of this and manufacturing of this card game by providing jobs, getting them to put them together. We employed 14 youth alone just to get the first batch of 300 decks together for release day. And, very fun job to have. The kids said it was the dream job. A lot of them are still at school. And when they're telling their friends that they're getting paid to get trained how to play card games professionally and package them, their friends were sort of in disbelief until they saw them in action on release day. So it's fantastic.
4: Absolutely the dream job for a kid. Where did the idea actually come from? What made you think Southland needs its own trading card game?
5: Well, I've been trying to advocate for the benefits of social opportunities for youth involving technology for almost 7 years now, about a third of my life. I'm about 35 now, so I guess it's not quite a third, but certainly the years are adding up. I'm not getting any younger, but we really struggled to get any sort of support for, especially initially back in the day, to try and remove the financial barrier to provide these technology events for the kids for free. Certainly not an issue now. We've got a registered charity in conjunction with what we're doing, which actually won

0: Charity of the Year last year at the 2025 Southland Business Excellence Awards. So we've certainly come a long way. But before that charity, we were desperately trying to figure out ways to try to raise more financial support for what we're doing, and you know, brainstorming, you know, surely we can do better than a sausage sizzle or a meat raffle or something. So, yeah, what's the cheapest commodity that humans seem to pay a premium for is shiny bits of cardboard. So when I sort of started with that, I didn't think 7 years later I was still be working on it. I'm a bit of a perfectionist, and, you know, I guess you've got to be your own worst critic, and you've got to sort of, you know, keep working on something until you're absolutely confident that it's good enough. Unfortunately, I was too critical of myself. It took 7 years to finish, but we finally got it finished. And we're very
1: perfectionism,
0: yeah. Well, it's just you've got to have pride in the work that you're doing. I tell the kids the same, you know. If you can really be honest, if you can really be proud of the work that you've accomplished, then, you know, that's how you really get places. But we're very thrilled to actually have the card game sitting at Gamers Revelation, and we're hoping to get some at, down at Ray's at his new shop in Windsor. At Orion PCs as well. So if you're looking to get a pack, yeah, they'll be sitting down at some local Invercargill retailers with an Invercargill card game.
1: This is genuinely a local product, and a lot of times people say that, like, I've locally made it, but I got all the stuff from somewhere else up north or in Australia. This is 100% here.
0: Yeah, heck yeah. No, I can make one phone call and whip round in the ute to one phone call to McDowell Print. Your local, literally within a couple of blocks of where we're sitting right now. It's just extraordinary. The full turnkey, fully everything getting made there, even all the holographics. Albeit the cardstock's imported, the shiny cardboard. But other than that, everything else is 100% made and manufactured from start to finish in Invercargill, right from the packaging getting cut out, all the cards printed, holographics, to employing currently 14 staff. To put 300 packs together in a single day. I mean, if we needed 10 times that volume and that production output, we'd need to employ 10 times the amount of staff, which would be a massive economic powerhouse for the region, and just a huge, not just an economic stimulus for the region, but also a massive creative opportunity for the region as well, which would be fantastic.
1: Tell us about the three starter decks. What is there to choose between?
0: That might be one of the toughest decisions anybody might have to make, choosing which of the three starter decks.
1: Because we have some here with us today. We have, they're beautiful, honestly. I know I can't describe them adequately for the people that are tuning in.
0: I will have to definitely take a picture and post it on the on your Facebook. Yep. Or we'll check it on the Facebook, because our Facebook page is pretty active, Your Courts One. But, yeah, we'll post it, and everybody say in the comments what their favourite one is. We'll see what the most popular one is. But, yeah, it's quite... we're very, very pleased with how they've turned out.
1: You have something exciting launching alongside today's show. Tell us about Let's Get Creative.
0: Oh, we love to up the ante. So if anyone gives us an opportunity to show something off, I mean, we really like to get creative. I remember years ago when I was, like, six, I think I won a school bag off radio competition, colouring competition back in the day. And I never forgot it. It stuck with me. And I think maybe thinking of terms of prizes and promotions we could do in conjunction with our first opportunity to talk on the radio about our card game might be something of a similar fashion, I thought. So we're pretty keen to try and advocate and get kids encouraged with more creative endeavours. Got a lot of talented kids out there, and we've got to give them an opportunity to shine. So we would like to provide the opportunity for young people of Southland to design their own trading card character, their own trading card beast, we call them. We call them beasts in the card game. But they can design their own beast and get it actually made into a full-fledged, legitimate trading card that we would make for them. The winner would get their own trading card that they've designed made, and also a free deck of whatever their favourite one is.
1: So who is eligible? What are the categories for ages? And where do young people grab an entry form?
0: Oh, we've got all the details on our entry forms on our website. So if you just Google Tactic, the spelling, appropriate spelling, can be found on Radio Southland's Facebook post when we post it up there. We'll put a link there as well. But if you Google Your Corbs or Google Tactic, you'll eventually find your way. And once you make it to the tactic page, if you scroll to the bottom, there'll be a button there to download the application form. Application form is the one-stop shop. It's got all the details there, and it's got also the page to draw your character

0: on. And yeah, we're teaming up with McDowell Print, who've got the extraordinary innovation and the vision to be able to make these kind of opportunities available, which is just fantastic to think that a local, even local businesses and local local operations and little old Southland and the wee continent and the very far reaches of the earth can also produce a product of high enough degree and quality to actually appeal to what we hope will be a global market and bring a lot of economic capability and resources back to, well, Southland would be incredible, the amount of investment that we could make into a lot of further social programs and opportunities for rangatahi down here.
1: Last one, what do you hope Tactic looks like in 5 years?
0: Oh, 5 years, far out, yeah. If I had more time than... Right now I'm allowed to spend 30 minutes a day trying to make up a new card. I've got another 135 to design before I can release the booster packs. So they're coming soon. So I'd strongly encourage everybody to grab one of the decks, limited 300 decks that currently are out there at Gamers Revelation and Orion PCs soon. Because once those 300 are gone, that'll be it for a while we look at

0: Do you have a few hours a week you can spare to help ease the loneliness for some of our elderly? Age Concern Southland provide a variety of services for the elderly, and at the moment, they're looking for volunteers to help with their accredited visiting service, or to assist with some of the other services provided at their Invercargill Centre at 50 4th Street. Have your kids moved away? Are you looking for something worthwhile to fill your time with? Volunteer with Age Concern Southland in the phone book under A.
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2: 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That was Hudaki with Bug Eyed and Satisfied. I'm your host, Tom Moana, and we're working our way through the ABCs of New Zealand's beautiful artists, musicians, and bands. Let's get into another one. Here's a track from Into the East with An Open Letter to Those Who Once Respected. 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

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I'm your host, Tom One, and that last track was Jackie Bristow, Without You. What a beautiful track, too, and the ending was really... It just that cadence right at the end, absolutely stunning. Hey, we've got another track coming up for you. This is one of my favourites. It's Jeff Rea with Don't Play Me, right here on the Sounds of Southland's

0: 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Are you an artist? 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
2: 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I'm your host, Tom Wanna. And that last track was called Solitaire, and it came to us via Jeff Ragg. Jeff Ragg was a tutor here at SIT for about a year or two. Great man, great musician, and the soundscape in that track was absolutely stunning. It's time for another track. Hey, just a quick reminder, if you do have some music that you'd like to share with us here at Radio Southland or on the Sounds of Southland, you can send that in to tom@radiosouthland.org.nz. You could also send that in to Darren, that's D-A-R-R-E-N @radiosouthland.org.nz, and we can put it on to other shows that are broadcast from here, or we could look at putting it into rotations. That is where every time we're not playing a programmed radio show, we're playing beautiful Southland music by all of you. Let's get into another track. How far have we made it? A, B, C, D, E, F, G, H-I-J, we're working our way through the J's. Let's hear something from J-E-M, the Verdon College students. This one is Let Me Know, right here on Radio Southland's 96.4 FM, the sounds of Southland's greatest hits.

The sounds of Southland's greatest hits right here on Radio Southland's 96.4 FM. That was Joe Irvine and Whatever Happened to Christmas. Now, I'm noticing something going on with the audio from the program today, and I do apologise for that. Now, we do have a request. We have one of those things where a dedication, that's what it's called. We have a dedication. Now, Bailey, if you are listening, this next song is dedicated just to you right here on the Sounds of Southland's greatest hits on Radio Southland 96.4 FM. This is John Pont with A Rose For You.

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The sounds of Southland's greatest hits right here on Radio Southland's 96.4 FM. That was John Pringle with 10,000 Times, and I am Tom Moana with, well, I'm back again. Hey, it's great to have you all back, and I'm really enjoying sharing all the ABCs of Southland music with you. Now, that's the ABCs from artist all the way down through the alphabet. We've been through A's and now we're on the J's. So let's continue that with a little bit of Justin Funk Monkey with Peacefully. The sounds of Southland's greatest hits right here on Radio Southland's 96.4 FM.

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0: 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If you have concerns about anything,
1: 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Age Concern Southland provide a variety of services for the elderly, and at the moment, they're looking for volunteers to help with their accredited visiting service, or to assist with some of the other services provided at their Invercargill Centre at 50 4th Street. Have your kids moved away? Are you looking for something worthwhile to fill your time with? Volunteer with Age Concern Southland in the phone book under A. This is Radio Southland. It's 4 o'clock. Radio

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3: This is Radio South at 96.4 FM. We're looking at a whole lot of potential change coming the way of Southland. We're on, I guess, the potential for an economic precipice. So the question is, are we ready for it? Are local businesses ready to be able to capitalise on this potential? So I thought, who do we talk to find out about this? It's all about marketing yourself. So, Carla Forbes from Naked Creative, thank you for giving up some time.
4: This is great. Thanks so much for having me.
3: Much development going on. I mean, literally millions of dollars of investment coming into Southland, massive construction going on with a variety of projects. And I guess there's the opportunity for Southland businesses to be a part of that if they want. The thing is, are they ready to be a part of developments, in some cases, conducted by multinationals or countries that are just that are not based here and just go with the big ones that they know?
4: Absolutely. And look, that is something that I obviously champion Southland businesses doing absolutely the best they can. When Southland business wins, Southland wins. And that is something I'm very concerned might be too strong, but I do want to make sure we capitalise on every opportunity coming into Southland. And at the moment, they are varied and many. There is just so much going on. So something that my team and I have developed to support some of those businesses that have the capability, no doubt, and have relied on relationships, reputation to get the next job. And that's something that they should be incredibly proud of. And it's the Southland way to do business. And, you know, we all know each other and that works.
3: When we don't know each other.
4: Correct.
3: That's when the opportunities could be lost.
4: Absolutely. And I'm very, very aware that as these really significant opportunities come in, they are owned by

0: global parties often. And so the opportunity of knowing John, who delivers this, or Mike, or been able to go down the road, doesn't exist. So we have to have these businesses now tender ready. And that means putting themselves in the best possible position to capitalise on any opportunity coming into Southland. So we've created a package to support those businesses that wouldn't believe they necessarily need to traditionally market. It's about strategic positioning to gain these opportunities.
1: So I guess from the owner's perspective of the sort of businesses that could be a part of this development potential, is they need to make a choice. Are you happy with what you're doing? Is your business comfortable and financially sustainable, or can you do with more? Because if you want to do with more, then what are you going to do to catch it? You don't throw a fishhook into the river without some bait.
0: Correct. And that's a really great analogy, because the businesses have the capability here, and we see that day in, day out, the innovations here in Southland's, you know, one of the greatest things about Southland businesses, they roll up their sleeves and just do incredible things on the world stage and locally. Without telling our story well. And that is something I do crow about, is come on Southland, we need to tell our story better. So we are looking at how do we take these organisations that are doing incredible work and ensuring they are positioned to capitalise on opportunity, their story is being told clear, their capabilities are right out front, and when these organisations are coming and looking to for their procurement in the region, we want to make sure Southland businesses are absolutely winning over any other organisations outside of the region.
1: So putting an ad in the newspaper, having something in the yellow pages or a website and a Facebook page, does that cut it?
0: I mean, look, you have to have visibility, and organisations like these, I say, get your housekeeping sorted. So, yeah, absolutely, you do need a digital footprint. You don't need to spend a fortune on pushing yourself out there. This is really about making sure what we've got really well. So, yeah, absolutely, let's get your website sorted. If you're going to have a social profile, let's make sure we're doing that properly, showing some really good thought leadership, you know, doing it strategically for the audiences that we want to be looking at it. Is that enough? No. We need those capability statements. We need to be ready to respond to those proposals, be RFP ready, all of that sort of stuff. So when the opportunity comes, we're not scrambling, they're already starting to look at us, and that's what we want. Those businesses in Southland are already getting the eyes, because the opportunity is certainly coming.
1: So from the perspective of a business owner, if they go, okay, we actually need to build our brand and figure out how to get our brand out there, what are the effects within that business when a band's created? How does it affect not just the production, but the people producing?
0: Nailed it. When you take a brand that's relied on reputation and relationships, and that's an excellent place for a brand to be, and then you've taken that and given it a professional presence that's outward facing, it actually creates a really strong sense of pride throughout the organisation. You notice everyone stands a little bit taller, they're coming to work a little bit more polished. It just sets a really beautiful tone. It just lifts that whole tide up, and all the boat comes up with it. We don't communicate that value of positioning an organisation as what does it do for the army of advocates on the inside of the door. There's a real shift there as well, and that actually does penetrate out into the market too when your team are really positive.
1: They're doing the same job, it's just they feel so much better doing it.
0: Correct, absolutely, and it does have a marked shift. So this is not about just, hey, let's all look shiny. This is about real strategy to position for opportunity. And I think, you know, Southland businesses are there and ready for it. We just need to ensure that the eyes are looking at us and presenting the opportunities in front of these businesses.
1: So genuinely thinking about who you are and how you want to tell people who you are, because they're not just going to know, is the crucial first step for people wanting to capitalise on this. You use the term tender ready.
0: Yes.
1: So what does that mean?
0: So tender ready, look, a lot of these organisations would say, we don't need marketing, there's 12 businesses in New Zealand that need our product or service, you know, and they're big, chunky, industrial-type businesses, usually. What Tender Ready means is it's that bid support, sorting out their case studies for

0: them, giving them a polished professional digital footprint that they might need. So it's really just taking their position in market and presenting that as those globalizers starting to look at Southland, that they are bubbling up to the top. So Tender Ready is not really about marketing in the traditional sense of let's do some billboards and pump our socials. And it is making sure that how we're positioning ourselves articulately communicates our capabilities, our ready for work, our ability to scale, and that we absolutely can do the work here in Southland.
1: Because I don't think people have cottoned on to the fact that the new businesses that are coming here and needing work supplies have no idea who we are.
0: No. And that's, I mean, it's the beauty of Southland, and it's also a curse because we rely on relationships and reputation, and that's fantastic. That's, you know, we're starting with the good stuff is sorted. We're doing a good job, so that's great. The next stage is that ready to showcase our performance, and we now need to look at, okay, we actually do need to step forward. It's not the Southland way. We do not like to crow about how good we are. But if we do want those, you know, international contracts coming into Southland, we do need to put our best foot forward. We do need to articulate what we do, why we're better, why this is our expertise. And that is really going to help us as an entire business community here shape ourselves for success.
1: So what's the difference between how we tender for stuff locally and how we tender for work with multinationals? Is there a difference?
0: Look, I would argue, you say that the tender process is always a professional one, and, you know, we put out our RFPs and people respond to those bids. But there's always an undercurrent of, we know these guys, they do a great job, they've supplied to us in the past, or they've sent their teams to us in the past. So there is always a bias. We're now talking about having zero bias. They don't know who we are. What we're putting forward will determine our success or not. So putting those case studies forward, having a polished portfolio, being able to articulate why we're good at it, that is going to be what sets us apart. It's no longer reliant on relationships and having just done a bloody good job. We need to be better.
1: So conversely, from the other side, for the new businesses that are coming and setting up here, isn't it an opportunity for them to tell a story of how they've made use of what's available, how they're integrating with the economy, how they're contributing to it by making sure that they have, or giving the opportunity rather, to local businesses to supply and work with or for them?
0: Oh, it's a win-win, and absolutely. Those big organisations coming into our region, they do want to engage local. Their preference would be local because obviously they're wanting to embed themselves in our community. They are wanting to be the good guys. Of course they are. And not all of them are coming without some controversy. You know, any new industry comes with questions on both sides. It's good or it's bad, and everyone has their opinion. From an economic lens, I'm saying it's good. And for those businesses that want to come in and capitalise, they want to engage local. So

0: digital library options. To find out more, go to southlanddc.govt.nz and click on Libraries, or call them on 0800 732 542. 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You can call them for more information on 234 8260 or visit their Facebook page. The Thornbury Vintage Tractor Museum focuses on Southland's rural heritage and local history. 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The Ōtautau Gallery is open Tuesday to Sunday, 10 till 5 at 110 Main Street, Ōtautau. 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Call Les on 027 254 6464. It's on the corner of Jed and Space Streets. 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It's open 10 till 5 Monday to Friday and 11:30 until 2:30 weekends. 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The Awarua Communications Museum is open Sundays 1 till 4 p.m. You can take a step into this unique part of our history and view their collection of local and national communications memorabilia and enjoy their interactive exhibitions. 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The Bluff Maritime Museum is open from Monday till Friday, 10 till 4. 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And the Eastern Southland Gallery is open 10 till 4:30 weekdays, 1 till 4 p.m. weekends. For more information on the gallery and current exhibitions, visit esgallery.co.nz. 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You can email admin@radiosouthland.org.nz or go to the Contact Us form on the website.
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0: involved in the arts in Southland? 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
2: 3, 2, 1, go! 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
3: G'day everybody and welcome back to The Social Link for another episode. It is just me here again today. And I thought we would do something, honestly, kind of maybe, I was thinking a bit out of theme for us, but then at the same time I was like, you know what, no, it's not. I think this is still something that people find interesting and something that a lot of people talk about, and that is conspiracy theories, specifically conspiracy theories that we kind of grew up with, that everyone, or that recently came into light. And basically ones that everyone kind of knows, or if you didn't know it or don't know too much about it, you're going to learn more about it today. And, you know, these conspiracies go everywhere from, I don't know if I'll go too much into aliens because I don't want to get myself in a little rant. And I think that one's a bit of a everyone kind of knows, kind of like, oh, roll your eyes kind of thing. Yeah. But I mean, I believe in aliens, but anyway, let's get started for this one. And, conspiracy theories.

we all knew or we all know or somewhat know. Let's start with number one, the Mandela effect. Now, I'm sure everyone's heard of this before, or at least have heard of the name Mandela before, and that obviously comes from Nelson Mandela. And the reason why it comes from Nelson Mandela is because that's kind of where the conspiracy started. It actually started with him. Now, I'll tell you what it means. The Mandela effect is when a large group of people remember the same thing in the same way, but that memory doesn't match reality. So I'm talking about, I don't know, something from when you lived in the house that you lived in when you were like 3 years old. You know, you might remember the door being blue. Vivid memory, it's blue. Your whole family remembers it as blue. You go back through family photos and it's green. The simplest example of it, but that's what it is. And everyone swears it was blue, but in the photos it's green. And like, that's basically what it has been. So everyone remembers something and it doesn't match reality or doesn't match what it actually is. And the reason why the name comes from Nelson Mandela, some people claim to remember Mandela dying in prison during the 1980s. Now, I don't really remember any of that. I mean, obviously, I wasn't even alive in the 1980s, but I didn't hear any. But I didn't even know it was related to Nelson Mandela until today. And people even remembered seeing news coverage of his death, but that never happened. Mandela was released from prison in 1990, later became president of South Africa, and died in 2013. Now, there's a lot more famous examples, and if you guys do know a lot about this, you'll know the Monopoly Man. That is a big one. A lot of people picture him wearing a monocle, like the glasses, like the one lensed glasses. Like, kind of, I remember that. That is one that I 100% believe in. I remember specifically playing Monopoly with my parents, with my family when I was five, and I swear. He was wearing a monocle. He was wearing a monocle. Like, you can, I promise you that. And that is the most famous one, I'd say, in currently. Another one is Pikachu. Some people remember Pikachu having a black tip on the end of the tail. Bro, I think I remember playing Pokemon when I was younger, and I don't know. I have a vague memory that he might have been wearing, had a black. Oh, no, I don't know, hey. That's actually, oh, I'm searching up a picture right now. Give me 2 seconds. I need to see what they say he looked like with the black tail. Let's have a look. Search this up as well right now, because this looks exactly like how Pikachu looked in my memory. I've got a picture here without the black tip tail, and no way, that does not look like him, not from my memory. Now searching the comparison up side by side with a black tip tail and without a black tip tail, I 100% believe he had a black tip tail. And one more example, Looney Tunes, right? Looney Tunes spelt like tunes spelt T-U-N-E-S, while plenty of people remember it being called Looney Tunes, like tunes spelt like T-O-O-N-S, which would seem to make sense because they're cartoons, right? But actually, it's apparently always been Looney Tunes, T-U-N-E-S. That one, I can't give my own opinion on that because I never really watched Looney Tunes, supposedly, or Looney Tunes, whatever one it is. Anyway, so yeah, there are normal explanations for why this happens. Obviously, the human memory isn't a perfect recording. Our brains reconstruct memories and details can change over time. Like when you look at someone and you remember their face and you never see them again, every single time you remember their face, that memory kind of fades a bit more and more and more. So the more you try to remember them, the less you remember about them. Anyways, but here's the conspiracy part of it. See, some people don't believe these are false memories or just reconstructed memories at all. They don't believe that. They think that we've somehow moved between different timelines or parallel universes. So in another timeline, the Monopoly Man did have a monocle, and then we've jumped timelines and somehow you've retained the memory of that version of reality. That is actually crazy that we jump timelines or parallel universe. Like, what? Okay, that one. Well, let me know what you guys think about that. Chuck it in the comments if you're listening to this via podcast, or send us a message on Instagram, because I don't know. That one, like, I vividly remember the Monopoly Man having a monocle. So we could have jumped to a timeline that he doesn't have a monocle. I don't know.

I'm going to leave it at there. Let me know what you guys think about this in the comments if you're on the podcast or via Instagram. All right, well, let's move on to this next one. Now, this one I didn't actually really hear about till recently, and you might not have heard. I'm not expecting too many people to really know about this one, and this is called the Dead Internet Theory. And this one claims that the internet isn't really full of humans anymore, and most of it is full of bots and artificial intelligence and all of that, giving us the illusion that we're interacting with real people. Now, this one's pretty extreme, honestly, and there's a more extreme version that claims that the governments and corporations are deliberately using this artificial activity to manipulate what people think, buy, and believe. Now, holy, this one's a bit of a rabbit hole. And this one's been around a bunch. This is how actually I discovered it, was on TikTok. It's been circulating heaps around TikTok recently. That's why I thought I'd include it. And the thing that makes this one more interesting is that bots actually, they already exist. Like, there are already bots out there. And honestly, I was actually scrolling through a comment section, and you couldn't even spot the bots out. Like, I spotted a couple of them because of just the follow accounts and stuff. But some of them that, when I showed someone else that was more technical, they were like, "Yeah, no, that's bots. Those are bots." I was like, "What? Like, there are so many bots out there," and that's what kind of makes this kind of like, okay, I can actually see this kind of happening. And say, like, AI generated images, right? The AI generated people and stuff could so see that happening. AI influencers, imagine that. Imagine you're buying some clothes just because an AI character told you to, but. Honestly, I talk about AI all the time, but that's exactly what this is. And even the people that you conversate with online, you might not even know is an AI. It's insane. Yeah, now this one is a bit out there, but it is kind of like, I kind of see where it's coming from. Like, you could so see this happening. And I mean, obviously, I personally don't believe that we're living in a dead internet theory realm, or whatever you want to call it, because all these like influencers and stuff, they're also out in public. Like, yeah, I mean, if you never saw them, but then again, what if the people out in public, these influencers are actually physical? But I'm not even going to go there. But that, yeah, no, okay, it's interesting, this one, but I feel like it's more like, it could happen, but in a way more downplayed version, just more meaning like bots taking over engagement. Like, if you scroll through comment sections, all of it's going to be bots. No one really will bother to comment anymore because it's all going to be bots replying to their comments. I could see that type of stuff happening, but I don't think I could see us all falling under AI influences that aren't actually real people. Like, I don't think I could see that happening, because that means you'd never be out there. Like, no, it will be, only people would see you online. Like, how would you go out and do, if you were like a musician, do your tours? I don't even know. I don't want to go down any more of a rabbit hole with that one. So we're going to leave it off at there. But again, let me know what you guys think on that. And this next one, celebrity cloning. Now, this one just sounds, again, even more crazy. Like, this is, okay, hold on. This conspiracy theory is basically the idea that some of the world's biggest celebrities aren't actually the original person anymore. According to the theory, certain celebrities have either died, disappeared, or been removed from public life and then replaced with a clone, lookalike, or another person pretending to be them. Whenever a famous person disappears from the public eye for a while and comes back looking or acting slightly different, you'll sometimes see people online saying, "That's not the same person." I don't know, like, yes and no. Like, when they say certain celebrities disappeared, but then you can't say, hold on, it said they died. Oh, wait, no, I read that part wrong. When a famous person, yeah. I mean, yeah, people have disappeared and then come back. Like, I don't know, let's say they might have gone to jail or something, but this is where that whole lizard people thing comes in. People point to changes in their face, body, voice, personality, behavior, or fashion as supposed evidence they've been replaced. What? Sometimes they'll compare photos taken years apart and focus on things like ears, teeth, facial structure, or the way the person speaks. Yeah, this is just giving me those, like, when you'd be scrolling through TikTok and people would be like, look at this news reporter's eyes. They're turning into cat's eyes. Why do they look like lizard eyes all of a sudden? That's giving

giving me those type of like vibes. Like, I don't know. I don't know about this one. This one's a bit, this one's definitely, I feel like this one's more out there than a dead internet theory. Kanye West is one celebrity who's been targeted by these theories. People online have compared older and newer footage of him and claimed changes to his appearance and behavior prove he's been replaced. I don't know, man. Kanye West looks the same to me. Like, I'm going to look up a photo of Kanye West after this. Look one up right now if you're listening. And tell, and let me know what you think, because I don't know. And yeah, apparently similar theories have been made about a whole range of celebrities over the years. Oh, I don't know. You could easily say that people change, though, like gain and lose weight, get cosmetic procedures, teeth change, hairstyles change, growing older, like just genuinely getting older. You know, you change as you grow up. But, so, I mean, there's no credible evidence that these celebrities are obviously being cloned and replaced. But the conspiracy theory says that, yeah, they are. They're either being replaced by the higher-ups, I guess you could say, to control us, because that's kind of similar to the dead internet theory, right? But this one's a lot more out there, a lot more out there. But, yeah, again, relating back to AI, though, we're not too far. Already got AI-generated voices, already deep fakes out there, incredibly realistic fake videos. Like, so, honestly, you do got to think to yourself, like, it isn't that far-fetched, some of this stuff. Especially that dead internet theory one. But again, I don't think it could become a full, to like a full extent. I think there could be a downplayed version, but I don't think there could be anything like a full extent. And the next one, we'll move on to the next theory for today. Here we go. This is the one, this is the biggest one that obviously you're all going to know. Living in a simulation. Now, this one is basically the idea that the world we experience might not be the real world at all. So that's obviously, there's a whole thing that was strapped into VR, where the whole thing that we're aliens and we're just playing a game right now. There's all these, like, theories out there that everything around us, our planet, our bodies, the people we know, and the entire universe could just be part of an advanced computer simulation. So, like, I don't know, think of it like The Sims, right? But, like, way, way more advanced. Like, the characters in The Sims, I mean, obviously they're just characters, but they don't even, like, if you were to put a consciousness inside of them, they wouldn't even know they're inside a game. So the question is, like, how do we know we're not inside a game? But again, that's, I don't want to sound too crazy on air, but hey, it's okay. One argument people bring up is how quickly our own technology is advancing. Video games have gone from extremely basic graphics to huge realistic virtual worlds within a few decades. Yes, but how can you really, you can't really just straight away be like, nah, that means we're living in a simulation. If we can create massive graphics like that, that means someone's done that to us right now. I don't even know, something like, I would say that, yeah, that's not really a good argument with video games. But obviously then you comes along virtual reality. That changes the whole aspect of it. Because you put on a VR headset, you can be going on a roller coaster. I'm sure each of you have tried that once in your life before. But yeah, thinking about that, I could actually see that. But it's just the consciousness part of it. Like, the fact that we don't even know. Like, if we were in a simulation, we don't even know we're in a simulation. Like, how would that work? But then again, how did we get virtual reality? Could turn into a real life matrix. All right, let's move on to our last one though here for today, and this is another one that you might have heard again. The world ended in 2012. Now this one, I've heard this one a lot, like obviously not before 2012, because you know, I was only a little kid back then, but after 2012, you know, you like, there was a movie 2012 that was about the world ending in 2012. Like, obviously it went around quite a bit, but there's supposedly this whole thing, I don't know too much about it, I don't want to give you a whole history lesson, but there was this ancient calendar that was used by an ancient civilization to keep track of time. And one of them reached the end of a major cycle around December the 21st, 2012. And some people interpreted that as predicting the apocalypse, maybe an asteroid, a massive natural disaster or something else that would wipe us out. Obviously, December 21st came and went and we're still here. But according to one conspiracy theory, the prediction wasn't actually wrong. The theories claim that the world did end in 2012, just not in the way everyone expected.
instead of the planet physically

0: exploding, some believers claim that our original reality ended or fundamentally changed, and our consciousness somehow continued in another timeline, parallel universal simulation. So very similar to the Mandela effect kind of theory, with that whole parallel universe, different timelines. And other people point to the feeling that the world has seemed different since 2012, the explosion of smartphones and social media, increasingly bizarre world events, political upheaval, the pandemic, AI, right, all this stuff, which, yes, but could that also just be humans evolving, right? There were also, okay, now this is a crazy one. I don't know if you guys know the company CERN. It's basically this, I forgot where it is, somewhere, I could be wrong, don't quote me on it, Switzerland maybe, not 100% sure. But it's basically this collider thing, which I'm not going to go into too much scientific details, but two particles spin round and round and round and round and round and round and round and round and try to and collide into each other and go bang. And I don't know exactly what they're trying to do. Could be opening portals, could be trying to open black holes. I'm not 100% sure. You can research more if you want. It's called the CERN Large Hadron Collider. Anyway, so some people theorize that they were experimenting with that, going round and round and round with these particles and smashed them together and apparently destroyed our original universe or shifted humanity into another one. But yet again, there's no scientific evidence that happened. So that could be the same theory behind why does the Mandela effect happen, right? Why do people remember Pikachu having the black tip tail, the Monopoly Man having a monocle? Because we jump different timelines. I don't know. It's all sounds crazy, but there are some pretty interesting theories for this. But yeah, scientifically, there's absolutely no evidence that the world ended in 2012. But anyways, that is all the conspiracy theories I have for you guys today. I hope you enjoyed this little silly, fun episode I thought I'd come up with, seeing as Finn's not here again. Hopefully he's back next week. He's just he's a busy man. But I enjoyed doing this episode today, the conspiracies, because honestly, I'm pretty interested in this stuff, especially when it comes to aliens, as some of you guys might know. But I'm honestly keen to do like a part two with this with Finn. So when he's back, we might do that. I don't know if it'll be next episode or maybe in a future episode. But look, because that was honestly pretty fun. That was pretty funny. But anyway, look, thank you everyone for tuning into the Social Link for another episode. And until next time, we'll catch you guys later.
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From her album, Wildfires, this is Jenny Mitchell. And Let Me Be.

0: do.
1: If you have concerns about anything broadcast by Radio Southland, please contact the station manager, who will investigate it accordingly. 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
2: Do you have a few hours a week you can spare to help ease the loneliness for some of our elderly? 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

0: Studied occupational therapy. I love the ocean, basketball, futsal, netball, musicals, a real triple threat where I'm average at all of it.
1: I love that.
0: Little overview.
1: Yeah.
2: And yeah, as I said, I'm Anna. I am 24 and grew up in Dunedin, born and raised down the peninsula by the water. Went to school in Dunedin and then went to uni. So I studied a Bachelor of Arts and Commerce in Psychology, Criminology and Marketing, and ended up at Life Matters when it was a volunteer-run service, so before it got any funding, and managed to, well, lucky for me, it was the same year as they ended up getting some funding, so ended up working there part-time alongside studying, and have just kind of evolved in that space from there, took it up full-time, went through various roles, and now I'm one of the team leaders there, which is nice to be a youth in that space. And I've just gone back studying last week, actually, doing my master's in social work.
1: Awesome.
2: So, yeah, I don't know what the future really holds in kind of that realm, but we'll see.
1: Yeah. Do you feel like that's a sort of fun place to be where it's like, oh, I don't really know what the future is?
2: Yeah, I think so. I think peer support is a really new kind of discipline in the mental health space. Well, it's not really new in the context of time. Mm-hmm. It's been around since, I think, the 70s.
0: Late 70s, yeah.
2: Where the first kind of peer support models were developed, but it hasn't really been a recognised kind of role until pretty recently. So it never really felt like something that you could do and sustain a long-term career in. Mm. Even when I was there as a volunteer, it was there as a volunteer and then you kind of move on and it was like a bridge between studying and doing some kind of clinical role. So it is quite an uncertain space, but it's really, I think for me at least, allowed me to establish what my goals and my values are. I always thought I was going to just go into clinical psychology and decided to take a year and a half off studying and realize my values align a lot more with like social justice and social movements and advocacy and empowering people as opposed to like diagnosing people with something and kind of leaving it at that. So it's been a really good transformative kind of period of time where I've really been able to work out what I connect with.
1: Yeah.
2: And I know for you, you went from occupational therapy to peer support, which can have links in some ways, but also totally different.
0: Yeah, and I think that uncertainty, because for me, I had a brain injury my second last year of study. Mm. So I, like, at the end of my second year, so I don't remember, I think it was, any of my exams from second year or the first half of third year. And so kind of once I did graduate, I didn't feel like I could practice OT. And so it was kind of, I went overseas, worked at a summer camp. I was also teaching swimming at Moana Pool. And so that was kind of that's what I was doing all through study as well. So it was kind of my norm. I don't do amazing with unknown. And then went to Youthline, as I said in the last episode, where I facilitated. Have you heard of the Mates and Dates program?
1: Yes.
0: Yeah. So for the listeners, it was a sexual violence prevention program, and so it was done in high schools between years 9 and 13.
1: Awesome.
0: So I did that for a couple of years, and then went to more of the helpline space at Youthline. And for me, coming to peer support was very much, it's a job. And this is going to help pay the bills. But I think you're really seeing it, as Anna was saying, is that it was founded on social justice. It was founded on it was founded by a lady, Sherry Mead, who was often institutionalized herself and found some of the most helpful support for her was talking to the other inpatients about their experiences to recognize, okay, we're in this together, we're not alone.
1: Yeah.
0: Really, it's really helped reshape and reframe, but also kind of change how I tell my own story to be more mine and less of a clinical space. But I think too, kind of the unknown. So I went back to that same summer camp a second time a couple of years later, and

0: and met the love of my life. So a lot of that unknown is that I just don't feel incredibly settled anywhere because, yeah. You know, we're not in for the next couple of years due to politically charged. But, you know, yeah. Some point we'll probably end up living over there. So, yeah, kind of that unsureness stage at the moment feels more than just work. It's always the kind of that personal of I don't know really where I'm going to be or what I'm going to be doing.
1: Do you feel like it's super normal as like people in our 20s are not really like talked about? So it feels like we should know where we're going and what we're doing, but like are we, it's okay to not be settled in your career, but it's, you know, it's also kind of implicitly expected from you by society. It's just like such a weird space to kind of be sitting in.
2: It is, yeah. I find adulthood so interesting, hence the podcast.
0: Yeah.
2: But I remember when I would have conversations with other people and my situation was quite different. And like for context, I have a 4-year-old and so I became a mum when I was 19 and I remembered being in like play groups with other mums whose children I like grew up with and like these are like my mum's friends but now I'm in the sort of same space with them and we're having conversations about partners and husbands and life and then on Saturday I go and hang out with their daughter. Like just different contexts, so I would find it very interesting and very different and then coming to university and studying at university where my son is in the same classes as some of, like, the senior lecturers.
0: Yeah. Mm-hmm.
2: But it's just really interesting. Yeah. It's very different and it's very fun. And if there's anything that I've learned so far from... And honestly, it's, like, I probably learned so much more than from these conversations that I have with the people that come on the podcast just by listening. And it's really fun to... I find joy. And so when I say it's fun... It might be a bit hard, but I pick my heart sometimes.
0: Yeah.
2: Yes, I really think of picking my heart, like what is hard for me is probably easy for some other people and what's easy for some other people might be very, very hard for others and very easy for others. Like there's no, it's a spectrum.
1: Yeah, 100%.
2: No linear range of measuring things. Yeah.
1: It's nice to talk to people and like know you're all kind of sitting in the same boat. I think there is a lot of pressure and expectation that are put on young people to have everything figured out all the time. And I know even for me, like, I knew that I probably wanted to go back to study at some point, but didn't know when. And then, you know, financially it didn't feel viable. And then the way that I kind of got into my course was like very roundabout, very sudden. I think I probably talked about it with you and I was like, this is something I'm looking at. And then next minute I was in it and I was like, oh my goodness, like life has just changed. And something I've been thinking about a lot is like, how am I going to balance this moving forward? If I want to go to full-time study, what does that mean for work? And kind of moving from full-time work to part-time work and maybe changing industries or roles or whatever, it feels like you're kind of going backwards.
2: Yeah.
1: But it's like the step you need to take to move forwards, but then you also have got other people's judgment to worry about at the same time. It's like, oh my gosh, how do I balance everything?
2: Yes, I mean, I don't know. Things to consider.
1: Yeah.
0: I know for you as well, being a team leader, you're in that role of responsibility, so there's kind of the added layer of, you know, if you know, you're a peer supporter, there's less stake in the game with you leaving, but knowing like how that weight on your shoulders too, which I can, you know, I can say is not your responsibility to hold.
1: Yeah.
0: But know that it's still there.
1: Yeah, 100%. That's another thing as well, and it's probably that like societal expectation of like the inability to move backwards is like if I do go down and change my role in some way to have less responsibility to balance everything else, how is that going to be perceived? Like, you know, there's just so many pieces of the puzzle to figure out over time, isn't it?
2: There's so many things, and I find it really lovely that to have both of you on this podcast. So far, it's mainly been students who are still in the thick of university, and it's really interesting because I find it with students, we have this goal of graduating, and sometimes when we reach that goal, it's kind of like,
1: find a job.
2: Yeah. What now?
0: Yeah.
2: And yeah, did you guys have that moment of what now?
0: Yeah.
2: When you graduate?
0: Yeah, because I was also, because of the brain injury, it's what now, but also what am I capable of?
2: Yeah.

0: Yeah, it was a bit rough. Yeah, anyway, much better now.
1: Oh, I'm pleased to hear it. Yeah, that shit is pretty rough, eh? There's been a lot of people. Like one of my guitar students, she works at the hospital as a lawyery person.
0: A lawyery person.
1: And she was saying, oh, my God, the ED has just been hammered with people coming in with flu, like influenza, you know, the proper dose, right? And just getting totally munted, right, from it. And I was just like, yeah, I can totally picture it. All over the country.
0: Worst that it's been since COVID, apparently.
1: Yeah, that's crazy.
0: Apparently, COVID wasn't a problem, according to a lot of people.
1: Apparently the vaccine has lowered our immune system, as vaccines tend to do, and given us all influenza. So I've been reading online. So, and as you know, everything
0: Let's get off this before we upset some of the cookers out there.
1: if anybody in our listening audience are cookers, you may need to switch stations for a sec.
0: Anyway, talking about illness and dead people. Dolly.
1: Like, honestly.
0: Dolly's gone, man.
1: Yesterday I was sitting at home doing some work, posting up some stuff on our social media, as we all want to do. And I was genuinely sad.
0: Well, that's to be expected.
1: She's just the coolest.
0: Not anymore.
1: She was. She's probably quite cold now, actually, to be fair.
0: Yeah. She used to be very cold. Anyway, second law of thermodynamics?
1: Yes, I think so. She's turned to chaos. I think she's played probably a big, like, at least musical part in a lot of people's lives, right? Because I've listened to her tunes ever since I was a teeny kid.
0: Well, you're one of them Kiwis what grew up on country music.
1: Right? That is true. Actually, did you guys listen to Dolly at all? You were listening to different stuff when you were a kid.
0: My mum was more of a folky, so it was a Joni Mitchell.
1: Dolly is basically the epitome of folkiness.
0: She's more country.
1: She's bluegrass, actually, I would say.
0: Do you reckon?
1: Her roots are bluegrass. Yeah,
0: yeah,
1: absolutely. The grass is blue where she comes from.
0: Do you know what's really cool about this song, folks, is I suggested to Graham that he play this song, and he goes, yeah, we'll have that argument about Dolly later.
1: Yep.
0: And I think he was willing to have that argument because he wanted to play his own song. So I don't think he even checked out what I sent to him.
1: That's not true, actually.
0: Then, when we looked on the list, because we add our songs to a playlist, it turns out it was the same song.
1: Because I saw what you'd sent me, and I was like, I thought you might have meant, oh, there may be a better tune. No. I thought that's what you were getting at. I was like, oh, well, yeah, we can talk about that. There might be a better tune.
0: No, that's
1: and
0: the one I wanted.
1: It turned out we both picked the same one. So obviously, this is the right tune.
0: This is obviously one of Dolly's best songs. Oh, it's called Here You Come Again.
1: The arrangement.
0: And her voice, her performance.
1: Oh, Dolly.
0: Anyway, R.I.P., mate. There you go.

0: check, call, take. You know, we were talking about it, right? But, of course, nobody else knows. But we were talking about it, well, and we were just talking about all the fun. Like, it's so intricate and interesting to listen to.
1: And I made a prediction. Like, Graham had never actually heard that before I played it.
0: No.
1: I made a prediction that you'd love it.
0: Yeah, I did.
1: Hopefully you did. Yeah.
0: You know me too well.
1: Well, you like all music, so there we go.
0: Yeah, that's right. I do. I do.
1: He does I love it all. Well, even the shit.
0: Yeah, how about we have some shit next then?
1: No, instead of I don't want to play any shit. I'm going to play...
0: No.
1: Instead, we're going to play In the City by The Jam, which is about the opposite end of shit.
0: Well, I have never heard the song until
1: I found it.
0: And I was just like, well, I know who The Jam is, obviously, but like I was like, oh, that's a cool tune. Let's stick that on the list.
1: It's an absolute banger.
0: It's a banger, mate.
1: It is.
0: It's a banger.

0: That's Julio Iglesias.
1: Iglesias.
0: That's what I said.
1: People always say Iglesias.
0: But
1: there's no N.
0: I know there isn't.
1: Iglesias.
0: I know, but like, I want there to be an N, and I think that's valid. What I want sometimes supersedes other things.
1: Yeah, I'm not sure it works like that. Anyway, this song is called Me Olvidé de Vivir, which means I Forgot to Live.
0: Is that what it means?
1: It does, yeah.
0: Oh!
1: It was in a film I watched the other day.
0: And really?
1: I thought, that's actually quite good.
0: That's a styly tune. It's a styly
1: well,
0: tune.
1: Well, it sounds like the production is basically everybody's talking.
0: Oh, yeah.
1: By Harry Nilsson.
0: Yeah, yeah.
1: And then there's elements of Daniel by Elton John.
0: Yeah. Yeah,
1: and then you're leaving tonight on a plane.
0: Yeah, except with a different accent. Yes, yeah. But interestingly enough, like we had to look it up. See, we were talking about this, right? Yes. And we had to look it up because I was just like, far out. I want to know. It's 1978, so it's later than both of those by quite a substantial margin. Daniel's like we think about 71. Tell us in the comments. And of course, everybody's talking is like 68, I think.
1: Something like that, yeah.
0: Yeah. And, but God, it sort of feels like those songs have been melded together in a sexy little bath.
1: It is a sexy little bath. And I was like, oh my God, I can't believe I'm enjoying Julio Iglesias.
0: Song. Yeah, that's right. Yeah.
1: I don't really care because I'm 46 years old and I don't really care what anybody thinks.
0: I can listen to whatever I like,
1: and I'm going to put it on a radio show. And if you don't like it, then obviously you've switched off. And
0: well, that's right. You've gone to another station,
1: broadcasting
0: in
1: into outer space.
0: Yeah, yeah, yeah. Sorry, Darren. We're just pushing everybody away from the station.
1: Right. Next up, we have Kupu Kupu Electronique.

0: Well, that was our long one of the week.
1: Long one of the week.
0: Long one of the week.
1: There it is.
0: It's always nice to have a long one somewhere in your week. Well, I mean, it's something for some people. Just saying. But a cool tune. I think it's got lots of interesting things going on, eh?
1: Well, that's the whole point.
0: Yeah, it's a bit different to what we've had recently, which is good. My lovely wife, as she was listening back to the show that I did by myself, she said, boy, you really went world music, didn't you? She said, I'm not, not happy about it, but like, there's a few sort of worldly tunes.
1: Hang on a sec. Is world music a genre? It is in the West.
0: It is, yeah, that's right.
1: Because it's non-Western music.
0: It's the same as AOR, right? Like, it's just a slot in a CD store. That's what it is. Whereas, like, you know, country has at least two genres in it, like country and Western.
1: This is a response to my criticism last week of the fact you put on a Wings tune followed by a Tracy Chapman tune.
0: Yep, completely different songs.
1: All right, how about this, right?
0: Yes.
1: People who love Wings almost certainly love Tracy Chapman. Almost certainly love Wings.
0: I don't
1: Please write to us.
0: Yeah, stick that in the comments below.
1: In the P.O. box where we are.
0: I'm not sure. I know poor old my brother Russell, right? He was just like, oh no, this fucking song, basically. And I was cannot not like Tracy Chapman. She is awesome.
1: I don't know, it's a bit. Yeah, she's all right.
0: She. Punch up.
1: I'm having a fight about it. It's waste of time. Music, mate. Don't get upset.
0: I'm crying in my heart. I'm crying in my boots. I'm crying everywhere. But I don't know. I think, Silly Love Songs is quite polarizing as a tune, right? But when I listen to it, all I hear is like hooks end to end. And like, shit, man, you were basically taking the piss out of John Lennon, having a go at you. And you just filled a song with hooks.
1: I actually love that tune.
0: It's so good. I mean, that bass line alone. Now, however, in the Beatles vein, we've got a little bit of a link here, haven't we?
1: We do. We have a bit of a... We have Sean Ono Lennon.
0: Lemon.
1: Sean Ono Lemon.
0: Some people might feel that way, but...
1: And the Claypool... there's Claypool and his band. And this is the Claypool Lennon Delirium from the amazing album. This is quite new. This is this year.
0: Oh, this year, is it?
1: Yeah, Great Paradox, as in parrot, bird, ox, cow.
0: Yeah.
1: And the Golden Egg of Empathy. And this is Simplest of Deeds. And we're just going to play it because we're actually running short on time.
0: Oh, yeah, better play that.
1: So let's get cracking.
0: No, get on to it, mates.

0: Hush, hush, hush. That's Annie Lennox and Herbie Hancock. Two greats.
1: Two greats two singing greats. And one of Paula Cole's best tunes, I reckon. Yeah, absolute killer song.
0: Yeah, man. What a combo move. It's like Herbie, Annie, singing a Paula Cole tune.
1: Yeah, so Herbie Hancock did this record in that's about mid 90s. No, mid 2000s, I think.
0: Is it?
1: Let me double check.
0: Is it? Yeah, look that up.
1: It's called Possibilities. It's from 2005.
0: Oh, 2005.
1: Anyway, well, it's basically he covered all these songs that he loves. So there's stuff like When Love Comes to Town. He does that with Johnny Lang and Joss Stone. So he gets these amazing musicians. He does. I just called to say I love you.
0: I just saw that.
1: That's
0: amazing.
1: Raoul Midon, who I think is, he wasn't in Gypsy Kings or someone like that. Mavericks, maybe. I can't remember.
0: Yeah, right.
1: Anyway, he's got Paul Simon's. I do it for your love. He does with Paul Simon. So a lot of kind of real classic AOR tunes. But anyway, that was my pick of that off that record.
0: Yeah, nice.
1: Because I just the arrangement is really glorious.
0: It's got a nice touch to it, eh?
1: Hip deep. Yeah, so here we are now. This is 1989. Young MC.
0: Yeah.
1: Know-how.
0: It's got some pretty classic sort of late 80s sort of hip-hop vibes, eh?
1: Yeah, they're doing the cut and paste thing.
0: Yep.
1: But I think what elevates this from just your basic cut and paste stuff is I think his rapping is actually really on point.
0: Yeah.
1: Rhythmically it's really, really interesting.
0: And also
1: the bass line is it just sounds
0: cool.
1: I'm sure it's not, but it sounds totally lifted from Fool's Gold by Stone Roses.
0: I think it's even more busy based on, because we had a bit of a listen before, right? And I was like, yeah, they're so similar, but I think it's even more busy.
1: And different key
0: very
1: as well.
0: Cool.
1: I think it's probably just, you know, it's those old four chords, two of which are the same problem, isn't it? There's only so many notes available.
0: But
1: the groove is quite similar and the note selection is quite similar.
0: Yeah.
1: Anyway, I think he does a fantastic job. It's a brilliant song.
0: That's exactly what we're going to send you guys off into sleep time land with.
1: Sleep time.
0: You know, coming up to 9 o'clock as it is in Eclectica Land.
1: It is, and we've got quite a bit to hack away at here.
0: Yeah.
1: Bit of chat.
0: Yeah, man. Well, you guys have an awesome one. Thank you so much for joining us together once again.
1: Together once again. Yeah. And have a big hug.
0: Oh, it's
1: bye,
0: nice.
1: Guys.
0: Bye.

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0: Reo Irarangi o Murihiku, Iwa Tacoma Ono Irakati Fa.
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1: Are you involved in the arts in Southland? 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
1: We have a great relationship with Venezuela. It's, you know, it's a team in a sense. And we're taking out

0: millions and millions of barrels of oil going to Houston, going to Louisiana, going to lots of different places in the United States and all over the world.
1: President Trump announces the U.S. is taking control of Venezuela's oil reserves 9 months after the U.S. military abducted Venezuelan President Nicolas Maduro. Then to Puerto Rico's escalating water crisis amidst a historic drought, Puerto Rico's rationing water.
2: This isn't a question of today or the day before yesterday that you come and help by bringing us a small water tank. This is something that you could have been working on and repaired with anticipation years ago, government after government, you know.
1: And the Trump administration secretly deporting migrants to countries they have no ties to, like the Central African Republic.
3: I was so scared. My hands and with my belly like this.
4: So they handcuffed you and shackled
3: yes.
4: you?
3: Yes.
4: Have you ever heard of Central African Republic before?
3: No.
1: We'll speak to CNN international correspondent Isabel Young, who interviewed deported migrants in the Central African Republic. All that and more coming up. Welcome to Democracy Now!, democracynow.org, The War and Peace Report. I'm Amy Goodman. President Trump's reportedly weighing more strikes in the Strait of Hormuz to prevent Iran from rebuilding its capacity to attack ships. This comes as the United Arab Emirates said it intercepted an Iranian drone over its waters Monday after the United States and Iran exchanged fire over the weekend for the first time in a month. It comes as newly released emails show U.S. immigration officials worked with Iran to deport more than 100 Iranians on three flights between September 2025 and January 2026, despite rising tensions between the countries. Meanwhile, Iranians are facing dire economic conditions with runaway food inflation and a collapsing currency. For example, vegetable oil in Iran last month cost 383% more than a year ago. The price of eggs rose by almost 300%, chicken by 177%, red meat by 148%. Speaking to The Guardian, a biomedical engineer said, quote, "For part of the population, the issue is no longer buying a house or a car. The issue is cutting out meat, reducing food quality, postponing medical treatment, and scraping by until the end of the month." This is Ali Groubi, a local businessman.
5: I'm a businessman myself. Things are difficult under these circumstances. Business has become harder, and it'll become even harder if another war breaks out. At the end of the day, it's a battlefield. Excuse me, it's not a friendly gathering or a party. Everyone gets caught up in it, including me as a businessman.
1: The Washington Post is reporting several conservative veterans with big online followings have been given secret Pentagon jobs where they promote Defense Secretary Pete Hegseth's agenda and attack the Trump administration critics. Those involved include Rob Manis, a retired Air Force colonel, and Kurt Schlichter, a retired Army colonel. They both have active official government email addresses and are assigned to the office of Anthony Tata, the Undersecretary of Defense for Personnel and Readiness. Adam Kinzinger, a former Republican congressman and Air Force veteran, said on social media, quote, "How many more people that are blue check marks on X that are putting out information on behalf of the federal government and Donald Trump and the Republican Party are actually special government employees?" Unquote. Daniel Driscoll, the Army civilian chief, submitted his resignation to President Trump Monday, according to administration officials. He's repeatedly clashed with Defense Secretary Pete Hegseth over the removal of seasoned commanders from the Army's senior ranks and refusal to promote women and people of color. The Army's also been without a chief of staff since Hegseth fired General Randy George back in April without explanation. Hegseth has also removed at least three senior officers once considered contenders for the job. In Gaza, Israeli attacks killed at least four people, including three children today. According to Hamas's media office, Israel tried carrying out an operation Gaza City involving more than 10 warplanes, which wounded several people. In a separate incident, a girl, Isra Al-Hisi,

0: was killed along with two other people when Israeli forces attacked Deir al-Balah in central Gaza. Since last October's so-called ceasefire, more than 1,200 Palestinians have been killed in Israeli attacks. This is UN spokesperson Stefan Jurajic.
1: Turning to the occupied Palestinian territory, we continue to remain very concerned about the impact on civilians and because of the continued Israeli airstrikes and other military attacks over the weekend in Gaza. We're particularly concerned about reports that a young boy was among the fatalities, and also one of the strikes damaged items at the Al-Aqsa hospital compound in Deir al-Balah. Civilians and civilian infrastructure, including hospitals, of course, must always be protected. They should not be attacked or used for military purposes.
0: Reuters reports experts and officials from Nepal and China met 3 months before last week's deadly floods to assess the risk of such disasters. The participants in May's meeting reportedly called for joint efforts to strengthen the response to floods and other glacier and weather-related hazards along the border with Tibet, where a massive wall of water, mud, and debris crashed through a Himalayan river valley, killing hundreds. The death toll has now surpassed 1,000 as search and rescue teams race to find thousands of missing people. A school principal in Nuakchot helped evacuate 900 students just 13 minutes before the catastrophic flash flood completely washed away the school building. Rajendra Dawadi said a staff member burst into the classroom and shouted a fast approaching flood was headed their way. This is school principal Dawadi.
2: Other people saying that, other colleagues also saying, sir, the flood is coming up to Vedravati or something. So we immediately saying that, they stop the class, ring the bell, and we send our keepers whistle there, then go up here. It's an emotional attachment with this school because I learned that same school. I get my own education from this school, and I'm giving the education to the people from last 23 years.
0: In Arizona, a second person has been confirmed dead at Grand Canyon National Park after devastating flash floods swept through the canyon Saturday. Climate experts say record-breaking El Nino conditions and a marine heat wave in the Pacific Ocean has led to more moisture in the atmosphere, driving heavier rainstorms and fueling the deadly flash flood. To see all our coverage of the climate catastrophe and climate change, go to democracynow.org. The Supreme Court ruled in favor of President Trump in his construction of a new White House ballroom. In a 5-4 ruling, the Supreme Court lifted lower court orders that would have temporarily stopped work on Trump's 90,000-square-foot ballroom. Chief Justice John Roberts joined the court's three liberal justices in dissenting. The Supreme Court also ruled the National Trust for Historic Preservation, which filed a lawsuit to block the project, did not have grounds to sue. In Texas, the third key eyewitness in the fatal shooting of Lorenzo Salgado Araujo, the 52-year-old Mexican father who was killed by an ICE agent in Houston July 7th, has been released from an ICE jail after nearly 2 months. Victor Salgado, Araujo's younger brother. Victor Salgado's release comes as Harris County District Attorney Sean Teer said he plans to bring the case to a grand jury in the next few weeks. In related news, a 25-year-old U.S. citizen who was wrongfully deported to Mexico was granted permission to return to the United States. Brian Jose Morales Garcia was deported in April after a police stop. The Texas Tribune reports he was born in Colorado but grew up in Mexico, was living and working in Texas when ICE apprehended him. He said he repeatedly told federal agents he was a U.S. citizen, that he could provide copies of his birth certificate and social security number, but the agents didn't believe him. Garcia arrived back in Texas Sunday following a lawsuit challenging his removal. In more news from Texas, a federal judge has extended an order that temporarily paused the expansion of the border wall and construction of border enforcement infrastructure in Big Bend National Park. Crews were filmed bulldozing pristine desert wilderness last month after DHS waived requirements that federal contractors comply with a broad slate of environmental laws, including the Endangered Species Act. The U.S. Equal Employment Opportunity Commission, the EEOC, found the global tech company Cisco violated the civil rights of Middle Eastern, Muslim, and other company workers. According to complaints, workers filed in December 2024, an internal Cisco communications platform

0: became a venue for racist and Islamophobic messages in the wake of the October 7, 2023 attack in Israel. The complaints say the abuse intensified after over 1,700 employees put their names to a public letter questioning the company's relationship with the Israeli government. Posts allegedly cheered the deaths of Palestinian civilians, described Palestinians as animals, and singled out specific Cisco workers who had advocated for Palestinian rights. In Ukraine, at least 12 people have been killed and 21 wounded in a wave of Russian air attacks on Kyiv and the surrounding region. This is a mother in Kyiv.
1: I'm already thinking maybe we should just take sleeping bags and sleep in the metro at the station near the Lyceum. I don't know. Last year it was difficult at school, and now I honestly don't even know what to do. I just don't know.
0: In Massachusetts, primary elections are being held today. Progressive incumbent Democratic Senator Ed Markey is facing a primary challenge from the more conservative Democratic Congress member Seth Moulton. And Wendell Berry, the award-winning poet, novelist, activist, and farmer, died at the age of 92 at his home in Port Royal, Kentucky. In his poems, stories, novels, and essays, he celebrated rural communities in his native Kentucky and warned against the excesses of modern industrialized society. In 2011, he risked arrest by taking part in a four-day sit-in at the office of then-Kentucky Governor Steve Beshear to protest mountaintop removal strip mining. He spoke to the journalist Jeff Biggers about why he was committing civil disobedience.
2: Over these years, there's been one protest after another, one march on Frankfort after another, one visit to a legislator after another. And last year we visited the governor. And all this has been without any perceptible political effect, no acknowledgement even that the problems exist. And so we're doing this simply as the next logical step. We'd exhausted all other possibilities.
0: And those are some of the headlines. This is Democracy Now!, democracynow.org, The War and Peace Report. I am Amy Goodman in New York, joined by Democracy Now!'s Juan Gonzalez in Chicago. Hi, Juan.
3: Hi, Amy, and welcome to all of our listeners and viewers across the country and around the world.
0: 9 months after the U.S. military abducted Venezuelan President Nicolas Maduro and the First Lady in a raid on Caracas, President Trump has announced a deal for the U.S. to take majority control of more than 65 billion barrels of Venezuela's proven oil reserves. In addition, the Pentagon will take partial ownership of a private firm at the center of the deal, North American Blue Energy Partners. Trump praised the deal Monday.
4: We have a great relationship with Venezuela. It's, you know, it's a team in a sense. And we're taking out millions and millions of barrels of oil, going to Houston, going to Louisiana, going to lots of different places in the United States and all over the world. And we're making a fortune, and they're making a fortune. They're starting to make real money. And we have Exxon going in. We have Chevron going in. We have our big oil companies going in. And everybody's bidding. So, you know, we do a lot of things. Here's a deal that nobody's ever heard of, a deal like that. Maybe the greatest deal ever made. Who knows? But it's millions and millions. Already, we've paid for the war. The cost of the war has been paid for many, many times before. Where have you heard that before? You didn't hear that with Afghanistan. You didn't hear that with Vietnam, and by people that ran it a lot differently than I run it.
0: On Saturday, Venezuela's interim president, Delcy Rodriguez, defended the oil deal, insisting it's beneficial for Venezuela.
1: In return, Venezuela receives production, employment, investment in infrastructure, higher revenues for the state, and productive linkages for the national industry. The benefits are countless. This binational project, signed for 25 years, envisions the development of 17 strategic fields with a production target of more than 1.5 million barrels per day. This is solely under the binational agreement between Venezuela and the United States.
0: Maryland Senator Chris Van Hollen criticized the deal, saying, quote, "This is proof

Trump put our service members at risk to get Venezuelan oil for his billionaire buddies. Putting our soldiers' lives on the line for private profit is a gross dereliction of his

0: in the latest U.S. strikes. That's after local officials and the Iranian Red Crescent had said there are about a dozen people who were killed in the south of the country, including those who were at this wedding. And as the U.S. has been saying, that it was targeting military assets, it was targeting also air defenses and radar capabilities, the Iranian media reports have really been emphasizing how there were also civilian targets that were hit, and they include a fish meal factory, a civilian airport, and this house in the south of Iran, close to the Strait of Hormuz, where people were killed, including this child at the wedding.
1: What is the US saying about this suggestion that its attacks killed five people at a wedding?
0: The U.S. has acknowledged that there are reports about this, but it says it never targets civilians and pointedly added, unlike the Revolutionary Guards.
1: Iran also claiming that it's killed a number of U.S. soldiers. Have the U.S. authorities said anything about that?
0: So far, the initial reports coming from U.S. officials are that there have not been U.S. service personnel killed in Jordan, as Iran is claiming.
1: We have previously seen the United States and Iran exchanging attacks, and yet negotiations continuing. Is that happening now, do you think, or is this a sign that we're back to full-scale conflict with no prospect of any kind of peace agreement?
0: Pakistan, which has been such a key mediator between the US and Iran, it has come out saying it remains engaged on talks to end the conflict. But the message coming from President Trump when he was talking to Fox News was really that he was not trying to push Iran to go back to the negotiation table. He said that, "I think an agreement with them is not worth the paper it's written on." And writing on Truth Social, his platform on social media, he said, "When are the Iranian people going to rise up and fight?" As though he is looking back to an uprising in Iran, the prospects of possible regime change. When there was the Iranian president, Masoud Pezeshkian, speaking ahead of the latest U.S. attacks on Iran, he did say that Tehran was ready to return to that memorandum of understanding that was signed in June between the U.S. and Tehran. Of course, that fell apart quite quickly, but he said that Iran was ready to go back to that if Washington would follow suit.
1: Yolande Nail, you're listening to The Newsroom from the BBC World Service. Every year, nearly a quarter of a million people worldwide die from cancer of the bladder. But this is a disease which can be treated and indeed sometimes cured if it's caught in time. Now, an at-home urine test has been developed which, according to a new study, can spot more than 9 in 10 bladder cancer cases. Our medical editor, Fergus Walsh, told me how it worked.
2: When you have cancer in the bladder wall, then sometimes cells will break off, a fragment off, and be shed into the urine. And what this test does, it looks for something like 450 genetic mutations across 23 genes which are associated strongly with bladder cancer, and it tests for those. Now, the contrast is that the standard, the gold standard way of diagnosing bladder cancer is through what's called as a cystoscopy, where a camera and instruments go up through the urethra and examine the bladder, and that can be uncomfortable. Some people even turn it down. And this would be a non-invasive way of testing for bladder cancer.
1: So what happens now? I think there's going to be a larger survey that's going to be conducted. Is that right?
2: Yeah, so this is research which has been going on for over a decade at the University of Birmingham, funded by Cancer Research UK. It's then been commercialised through a company called Nonicus in Birmingham. It's still at, in some ways, the research stage. Some hospitals in England are already using it, but they're not using it as a replacement for the gold standard cystoscopy. They're using it alongside at the moment. But if this new trial, which is being conducted now, if that comes out positively, then it could spare a lot of people, thousands of people, these invasive tests.
1: Fergus, you've been on this programme and others many times, I know, talking about developments in the treatment and diagnosis of cancer, but it seems like this one really is being cited as a potential game changer, and certainly for cancer of the bladder.
2: Yes, and I think it's the direction of travel we have about genomics, and the UK has a very strong

0: strong record on genetics, genomics, and of course, it's already been incorporated in terms of blood tests for some cancers. Patients with breast cancer, bowel cancer, after surgery, are often monitored now by looking for what they call circulating tumor DNA in samples of their blood, which help decipher whether or not their cancer has come back. So, you know, it makes logical sense with the bladder that you could use urine to keep an eye on whether or not an urgent referral really is urgent because there's cancer there, or whether, in fact, it's less urgent and perhaps people don't need to undergo this invasive cystoscopy.
1: Fergus Walsh. The end of prison had been in sight for the Hong Kong democracy activist Joshua Wong. He's currently serving a near 5-year sentence for subversion, handed down after he and others tried to hold an election to choose candidates for Hong Kong's Legislative Council. Mr. Wong was due to be released next year, but he's just pleaded guilty to new charges, which could earn him a life sentence. Well, I'm joined now by the newsroom's Mickey Bristow, a former China correspondent. Mickey, first of all, what are the new charges that Joshua Wong's faced?
2: Well, he's faced with, or he's agreed, he's pleaded guilty to colluding with foreign powers. Essentially, what that is that he's agreed that he tried to persuade the United States and other Western nations to put pressure on China to allow more democracy in Hong Kong. This charge was brought under something called the National Security Law that was imposed by Beijing on Hong Kong in 2020, essentially brought in to kind of crack down on all the democracy activism that was going on at the time, and essentially to crush it and to stop it dead. So that's the charge he faces. As you said there in the introduction, the interesting bit about this is that he was well into a 5-year sentence when this charge was brought. He was looking forward perhaps to being released early next year. This charge means now he could spend a long time behind bars. And I think it's illustrative, shows that the Chinese government is in no way ready to be lenient or merciful with any activists in Hong Kong.
1: Do we have any idea why Joshua Wong pleaded guilty? I mean, other democracy activists have fought the charges that were put to them.
2: Yeah, he hasn't answered that directly, neither his lawyer, but I think it's not too wide of the mark to suggest that perhaps he wants the court to show some leniency in the sentence towards him. He's only 29 years old. This sentence carries a lifetime in prison, so he could be well into his old age before he comes out unless the court gives him a lenient sentence. And in fact, his prosecutor suggested that this perhaps was the reason for him pleading guilty. The defender suggested that the judge should give a sentence of no more than 10 years, not to give a sentence that would crush Joshua Wong, that would leave him with no hope of the future, no hope of getting out of prison. It suggested that he wanted to get out, perhaps to look after his elderly parents. So I think it's perhaps to get a lenient sentence.
1: Joshua Wong, again in prison, other leaders in prison, some of them in exile from the pro-democracy movement. And I just wondered, does that pro-democracy movement still function in Hong Kong?
2: Not really, and I think it's worth reflecting about Joshua Wong and who he is. I think of all the protests that emerged from Hong Kong 2014, 2019, his teenage, bespectacled face appearing on magazine covers, in newspapers, on television documentaries, probably he represented that movement more than anyone. And I think the Chinese government's decision to kind of prosecute him so late into the end of one sentence shows that it's, as I said earlier, that they're not lenient. As far as the democracy movement, broadly speaking, is concerned, China has really cracked down on everything. There's very little chance of any kind of outshowing of dissent or disagreement with the Chinese authorities in Hong Kong. None really whatsoever. And I think this is just another example of that.
1: Mickey Bristow, thank you very much. We'll leave it there. And that is it for this edition of The Newsroom. From all of us here at Broadcasting House in London, goodbye. I apologise. I'm so sorry. I was bringing you to the end of this edition. That was my mistake. We do have another story for you. And this was about Ariana Grande, whose series of concerts came to an end last night. Now, they were called the Eternal Sunshine Tour. But in fact, this superstar has actually said she's going to take a break from performing, with some suggesting it could be years before she goes to the stage again, if ever. That's because she's had intense speculation about her health, with some suggesting she's lost weight. In her final concert in London on Tuesday night, her thoughts were with her fans.
3: I just wanted to say thank you so much.

0: welcome for 41 incredible eternal sunshine to our shows.
1: She may have been grateful to fans, but Ariana Grande hasn't denied that her life in the spotlight is taking its toll, although she's tended to play down suggestions of serious health problems. Our music correspondent, Mark Savage, was at Tuesday night's concert, a moving occasion, he says.
2: It was an incredibly emotional night because fans knew that this was potentially the last time they were going to see Ariana on stage for years, potentially. Even before all of the speculation about her health, she'd called this tour one last hurrah and suggested she wanted to spend more time concentrating on film roles after her Oscar-nominated turn in Wicked. And the fact that she's subsequently had to make this statement that she's withdrawing from public appearances, she's cancelled a planned theatre run in London next year. People were concerned, but also there to express their support. And you could feel that energy travelling between the stage, the audience, and then right back towards Ariana. Giving that speech at the end, she did start to tear up. She said she wanted to express her gratitude without sobbing completely.
1: The O2, I mean, it's a huge venue, vast crowds for any performer to keep happy. I mean, were there any signs of those ill health issues that had been reported when she was on stage?
2: Well, I mean, the only real sign that she was suffering at all was that she was not performing in stilettos because she had cut her foot. And so, you know, normally she's teetering around on these 6-inch heels, sprinting up and down the stage. And last night she was wearing very flat boots. And I have to say, you know, I've seen the show a couple of times during this tour. She is full of energy. She bounds around the stage with so much spirit and verve. Her voice and her vocals are just impeccable. She's possibly the greatest singer of her generation. And so, you know, while there is concern about her health and people have commented on her appearance, she's never said that she's suffering from any specific condition. And really the reason she's decided to step back is because of what her publicist called the endless ongoing scrutiny.
1: Mark Savage, and that is it for this edition. Goodbye.
3: Thank you for joining us on the BBC World Service. In half an hour, it's News Hour with Regina Ridley and Arthin.
4: Iran accuses the US of striking a wedding party. Tehran responds, targeting US assets in the region. And the face of Hong Kong's pro-democracy movement pleads guilty to foreign collusion. We speak to his friend.
3: That's followed by the interview with Nobel Prize-winning economist Darren Acemoglu.
5: We need to inspire people to support liberal ideas and democratic participation and shared prosperity.
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7: 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This week, linguistic diversity, the project using underrepresented languages on the internet to train AI models.
8: Even if you have access to a computer and have access to the internet, if you don't have access to AI in your own language, you will not be able to use it and learn from it.
7: We discuss differing attitudes to tech regulation and a look at hardware designed to care for the elderly. That's all to come after the latest world news.
3: BBC News with Danielle Yawovietska. Iran says it's launched attacks on American targets across the Middle East in response to intensifying US airstrikes. Kuwait says a drone hit a residential complex. Bahrain also reported being targeted. Iran says two oil tankers are on fire after hitting mines in the Strait of Hormuz. The European Commission President Ursula von der Leyen says the attempted drone attack last month at Leipzig airport marks a new escalation on EU soil. Germany has attributed it to Russia. Berlin has commended the EU support. Police in Germany are investigating further cases of sabotage involving critical infrastructure. The attacks targeted an electricity substation in western Germany and a power plant near Berlin. A court in South Korea has jailed the former head of a care home for people with severe disabilities for 15 years for sexually assaulting three women at the facility. The case prompted inspections of more than 1,500 disability care homes. The United Nations says two trucks carrying food aid have been destroyed in an airstrike in Sudan's South Kordofan state.

0: The World Food Programme says the attack destroyed supplies meant for nearly 6,000 people facing severe hunger. A report by the UN Environment Programme says governments should switch from trying to meet global warming targets to concentrating on how to mitigate the inevitable consequences of rising temperatures. Activists say the report amounts to a capitulation. The US oil giant Chevron says it aims to more than double production in Venezuela over 5 years. It comes hours after Venezuela's parliament approved a deal giving a US-backed company access to about a fifth of the country's oil reserves. The Central Bank of the Netherlands says it's moved 86 tons of gold from the United States and Canada because of increased geopolitical risks. Most is now being held in the Bank of England. BBC News.
1: Hello and welcome to Tech Life, the programme about technology and how it affects the world around us. I'm Shona McCallum. This week, what if AI doesn't speak your language? English dominates the internet, and that online material helps train the AI tools millions of us now use. So where does that leave people whose mother tongues barely feature online? I'll be finding out about a project helping AI work in more of the world's languages and why it matters.
2: If you have a large language model that can speak a particular language, it will have the ability to translate, and it also will have the ability to even teach other that particular language.
1: Also coming up, regulating tech might sound as appealing as a trip to the dentist, but like your checkup, it's important. With Europe and the United States taking different approaches, we'll ask who gets to set the rules and what that means for the rest of us. And from helping people stay independent to offering companionship, there's a growing range of technology aimed at older people. We'll look at some of the products out there and ask how useful they really are.

0: Let's start with something we all use, language. There are around 7,000 languages spoken in the world today, but how many can AI understand? Tools like ChatGPT, Gemini and Claude learn from huge amounts of text, much of it found online. And some languages, particularly English, are far better represented than others. So if your mother tongue is one with very little material online, those tools may struggle to understand you or give you a useful answer. Microsoft hopes a project called Lingua will help change that by creating more material in underrepresented languages to train AI models. There's also the hope that it could preserve languages at risk of disappearing. The project involves work in Africa and Europe and in the Nunavut territory in northern Canada, where Inuktitut is the local language. Here's a little of what the language sounds like in a clip from Microsoft's promotional video. So that's Inuktitut. It sounds beautiful. I've been speaking to Juan Lavista Ferez about Lingua. He's Microsoft's chief data scientist and he leads Microsoft's AI for Good Lab.
1: In the era of AI, it's critical for people around the world to be able to interact with AI and to use AI. And if you live in regions like the US or Europe, that's something that usually is given for granted for majority of the countries and a lot of languages. But that's not the case for a significant part of the world where people do not have access to AI in their own language. And the whole idea of Lingua was to make it easy for people to train models. And that started by the idea of collecting data in their own languages.
0: And what problem are you trying to solve with your Lingua initiative?
1: The problem is like access. So if you don't have access to AI in your own language, you might fall behind. Like this is something that digital divide that happened back in the 90s where people didn't have access to computers or people that have access to computers created a gap. We feel that there might happen the same with the AI digital divide, where even if you have access to a computer and have access to the internet, if you don't have access to AI in your own language, you will not be able to use it and learn from it.
0: Could you give us a flavor of some of the languages that you've been working with then?
1: Yeah, so in Europe, we're working in languages like Icelandic, Maltese, Romani, Luxembourgish, Basque. In Africa, we have languages like Chichewa, the Tanzania sign language, Wolof

0: in Senegal. So these are some of the examples that we have and we've been working with.
1: Once an indigenous population does get access to an LLM in their language, you know, how can they leverage their existence and, I guess, you know, using it to their advantage?
0: Yeah, so for example, in Malawi, we are working in collaboration with Oxford, the University of Oxford, and the CUNY Foundation for Justice in bringing the ability to use AI models mainly for women and children. So Malawi is a country that has 22 million people and around 800 lawyers, which makes it impossible for people to have access to legal information. The project that we have is the ability, this is also in collaboration with WILA, that is the Women Lawyers Association of Malawi. This is a group of amazing women that are providing legal advice and legal information for pro bono, but there's no way for them to scale. Our work there is to use AI to help people, first responders and these lawyers, to get access to legal information so women and children have more access to legal information that can help and benefit them.
1: And have you seen that playing out on the ground?
0: We are in the final weeks of testing. I'm going to be in Malawi in 2 weeks to help understand how they're going to be using these tools. But we hope that in the next few months we will see this in production.
1: And obviously you've engaged then the legal community, because of course when it comes to things like advice, you know, you need to get that completely accurate. There can be a lot of jargon involved, as we know. So does that create an extra layer of complexity?
0: Yeah, every project we have, we always partner with experts. We don't take in single project where we don't have an expert here.
1: And are these the types of things that you're honing in on then, you know, looking at populations and figuring out, like, what's a big problem here and how can the AI really help?
0: Yes. Another example, for example, is food security. So the ability for people to have access to agricultural information and have the ability to consult with an expert. Right now, a lot of countries, particularly in sub-Saharan Africa, you have people that need to make decisions on what to plant, when to plant, and these models can bring amazing critical information for them, but that requires these models to speak the language.
1: And what happens to communities whose languages don't have any digitized material?
0: That is very common in some languages, and the idea here is to work with those communities to bring information from their communities, either from scanning materials to creating materials. But the idea is you need to have the ability to have data from those languages accessible for AI to be able to train.
1: Can you explain then how it works? How are you gathering the data? You know, are you on the ground recording, spending time in those communities?
0: What we are doing for Lingua is to work with organizations that are doing that. There's two components here. On the first side is to make it easy, provide the tools for these organizations and groups and regions to be able to record information. But we are not the ones recording. For example, University of Luxembourg, they're going to be working, collecting the data on their side. On our side, what we provide is we provide a grant. We provide the compute to train these models. And we also provide the expertise to help them understand what type of information is the one that they need to collect.
1: And what about accuracy then? How do they measure accuracy if there aren't that many fluent speakers?
0: Both in Europe and in Africa, we are working with languages that have a significant portion of the population that can speak, but those languages do not have enough digital presence online for models to be trained on. There are languages out there that are disappearing, and those are very challenging. There's not enough speakers and there's not enough content to be used.
1: And so are those languages just going to get left behind?
0: They're not necessarily left behind. It's a bigger effort. A bigger effort starts by the fact that they need to collect the data. So, for example, we are working with Inectitude in Northern Canada, and that's a language that could potentially be at risk of disappearing, but they have enough content to train the model. One of the great things about large language models, about AI, is that the ability to translate a language predates the large language models, but it would require a significant amount of data before. Now, thanks to AI and large language models, you need less amount of data, but you still need some data.
1: And obviously communities who speak indigenous languages, you know, live together, they speak their

0: languages to each other. How are you actually preserving the language, just in terms of the preservation and language learning that's actually taking place after it's kind of fed into the Microsoft AI system?
1: I think there are two different components here. One is access to AI, correct? So you have countries where majority of the people in a country do not speak another language and they don't have access to AI. A different scenario are regions or countries that speak other languages. For example, Luxembourg, like, is a great example of this. Like, majority of people in Luxembourg speak Luxembourgish, but other speak other languages too. So the access to AI is not the issue there. It's more a cultural heritage. It's the ability to preserve a language. If you have a large language model that can speak a particular language, it will have the ability to translate. It will have the ability to use and recover information from that. And it also will have the ability to even teach other that particular language. So this is why it's so critical from a cultural heritage point of view.
0: My thanks to Juan Lavista Ferres there, Microsoft's chief data scientist. And if you'd like to tell us about a language that could do with some AI preservation, please let us know. Our contact details are coming up. This is Tech Life on the BBC World Service with me, Shona McCallum. Last week, my colleague Chris Vallance reported on concerns from local government officials in the UK about an increase in complaints written with the help of AI. An organisation called Lawyers in Local Government told him, as well as seeing more complaints, many were unnecessarily long and complex, stretching resources. One of our listeners emailed us to say that he's used AI to write to his local authority. He told us a council that meets its legal duties gets very little to complain about. So this surge is not a nuisance the technology invented. It's a measure of the gap between what public bodies owe and what they actually deliver. And Mark H, we don't have your full name, wrote this about councils. The answer is simple. Fire up the phone support for complaints if you don't like AI complaints. Over on WhatsApp, we've also had a flurry of messages. Chalpar from the Republic of South Sudan says he's been listening to Tech Life for a couple of months now. Welcome aboard. Bellamine says he's listening to us in Cameroon. And Isaac Chongo in Zambia heard my recent discussions about smartphone addiction in children. He's in favour of giving younger users a basic or a brick phone rather than a smartphone. Thanks to everyone who contacted us. If you'd like to comment on anything you've heard in today's edition or you have an idea for a future show, you can email us. Our address is techlife@bbc.co.uk or WhatsApp us with a text message or a voice note. It's +44 330 1230 320. Please include your name and the country where you live. Over the past few weeks, I've been looking at some of the technology designed to keep children safe online. I hope it's been useful. It's certainly a topic that's rarely out of the news. Today, though, I'm turning to technology aimed at helping us as we get older. From staying independent to avoiding scams, there are plenty of ideas out there and a few have caught my eye. Let's start with a voice assistant called Sentai. Peter Otto is the CEO of the UK company behind it.
2: So Sentai, it's an AI-powered voice assistant which interacts through natural conversation with those who need help and support at home, particularly targeted at the elderly. There is no screens, no buttons, nothing to wear or charge. It's basically a conversational interface that uses a little hub that people can interact with. It also has a presence and movement sensor, so you know whether the person is up and about. And that means for users a daily conversation about their well-being, a warm hello in the morning, gentle reminders to maybe take their medication, and critically, connection to their loved ones if they can't be around. So it's easy to send just a message and have that everyday companion, a highly intelligent companion who can hold up a long conversation with you if needed.
0: Tell me how Sentai came about then. What was the inspiration for it?
2: You have millions of older people living home alone, right? And many of them have unmet care needs. They're normally helped by an army of informal carers. But those informal carers, they can't always be around, right? They cannot be around 24/7. So we've built Sentai so they have the ability to connect stay connected and receive insight when they can't be around.

0: between visits.
1: So what makes that difference to a smart speaker then?
0: The conversation. So smart speakers, first of all, the answers, you know, that are required, they don't really allow for ambiguity. And you've probably been there with a smart speaker. You have to say yes, no. You have to give a very specific answer. If you go back to like, oh, I don't know, or let me have a look, the smart speaker gets stuck. We use artificial intelligence to hold up a human-like conversation. So Center will just respond, oh, yeah, no worry, take your time. Or shall I come back in a few minutes and respond dynamically to what the user is saying?
1: So that's Peter Otto describing the company's AI voice assistant. Our next piece of age tech isn't actually hardware. It's an anti-fraud app for older phone users from Guardian Labs, and it's launching in Portugal. It's called the Guardian app, and there's an interesting story behind it.
2: I'm Rita Barbosa. I am the CEO and co-founder of Guardian Labs, and I'm 25 years old. My grandma was the one who inspired me to build Guardian Labs. She lost a lot of money to a phone scam a few years ago, and we saw that this impacted her greatly. It was very heavy on us at home. Besides the money, she also lost trust in herself. She started being scared to use her phone and do phone calls, something that she usually did, so she really started losing her independence. And I saw that besides my grandma, this happens to so many other families, and to really face this problem, I did a prototype which I presented to the biggest AI competition, programming competition in Germany. And I won first prize out of 400 people, more than 100 projects with the Guardian app. And what it is essentially is the first layer of scam protection on mobile phones that uses AI to intercept fraudulent calls and messages before they even reach a device in a proactive and invisible way. It's proactive because it protects automatically, always on the front line of defense, and it's invisible because you don't even need to know that it's active and it's always defending you.
1: How exactly does the technology prevent another person from receiving a scam call or message then?
2: So what we do is we have this free of charge app people install in their own devices. They give the permissions, and then on device, it checks the messages and calls and decides, based on what the information that we already have, the AI that we train, if the call or message is a scam or not.
1: That's Rita Barbosa in Portugal, and we'll be having a look at some more tech aimed at older users in a short while. Who should set the rules for technology we all use? In Europe, there is a push to keep the biggest tech companies in check, but that's putting Brussels on a collision course with Washington and raising questions about whether those rules protect us or hold back innovation. And wherever you live, the outcome could shape your digital life. I've been speaking to someone who studies these tensions and what they mean for all of us.
3: I'm Zach Myers. I'm Director of Research at CER, the Centre on Regulation in Europe. We're an independent think tank, and I commission and lead research on technology regulation and innovation.
4: Do you think there are two fundamentally different visions for the future of tech, one being the European and the other the American?
3: Yeah, I think Europe has always been much more focused on fundamental rights. And even when we think about kind of competition in a market, we tend to think about it quite differently in Europe, which is to say that we want there to be multiple different players that people can choose from. And in the US, I think this is seen, firstly, much less about fundamental rights and much more about kind of letting the free market, letting firms become as kind of as big as they would like to be, and as big as they can. And at the same time, they think of competition in, I guess you could call it, a more dynamic way, which is to say it doesn't matter if there's a market where there's only one player, as long as there is lots of innovation happening and that player isn't going to be able to sit on their laurels and become lazy and stop innovating.
4: And when it comes to regulation, it feels like Europe is much more active. What do you think gives Europe the confidence to take on some of these big companies coming from the US? Because that's what we're seeing now, isn't it?
3: Yeah, I think there's a few reasons for this. One is that Europe doesn't have companies in the tech sector that are anywhere near as big as these American ones. And so maybe Europe

0: thinks that, you know, there isn't that much to lose by holding them to account and making sure that they leave some opportunities for smaller companies, whether those are European companies or American companies or from anywhere else in the world. But there's also, I think, you know, this underlying concern that we don't want companies to be so big and to have so much control, not only over economic markets, but also politics and social attitudes.
1: And we know that AI is the next frontier. Do you expect the same tensions we're seeing over search and app stores to play out over AI as well?
0: Yeah, absolutely. I mean, I think in the US, their approach is very techno-libertarianism focused, which is to say, you know, just let companies essentially do what they want. I think what we've seen is that because AI has such a huge set of consequences for national security, that even Washington now is starting to say, well, hang on a minute, we can't let these companies do whatever they like. We may want to make sure that this technology isn't getting into the wrong hands. But of course, I think in Europe, all the concerns that we've had before in tech, I think, are on steroids when you think about AI, because, you know, you think about the next generation of AI, which will be AI agents. They'll be making transactions on behalf of people. They'll be making decisions for you. They'll be deciding what you get to see. So all these questions about, you know, is the technology transparent? Is it respecting fundamental rights? Is it behaving in a way that is giving people the confidence that they actually want to be able to use it? These are all things that Europe is much more worried about than America.
1: Do you see a world in which perhaps we have one set of rules in Europe, another in the US, another in China?
0: I think that's quite likely. China actually has quite a large amount of regulation, which reflects, I guess, the fact that it's a much more state-centric economy where, you know, intervention by the government is kind of much more expected. But certainly the types of things that China is worried about when it regulates AI are very different to these types of fundamental rights concerns that Europe has, and are again very different, I think, to what the US is doing.
1: That's Zach Myers, the Director of Research at SAIR, the Centre on Regulation in Europe. Right, let's return to technology aimed at helping us when we get older. I've been looking at two more products, and the next one is a light.
2: I am Roland Pilgrims, founder and CEO of Nobi, the smartest light in the world.
1: Okay, so in a sentence or two, tell us about Nobi. What does it do?
2: It's all about beauty on the outside, intelligence on the inside, and we use that intelligence for fall detection, fall prevention, lifestyle monitoring, anything we can do to keep elderly safe and caregivers happy.
1: And why put this technology into a light?
2: Well, we strongly believe that beauty is a moral duty, or that ugliness kills, and good technology that is in people's houses should be desirable, not only functional. And no better way to hide complex technology than in a ceiling-mounted light fixture. That is a guardian angel that has a central vantage point, but looks like an ordinary object of interior design.
1: And so it's a lot more than just a bulb and a lampshade. What exactly does the light do?
2: Oh, absolutely. So it is full of sensors and computing power and communication abilities. So imagine that an elderly person would fall, then the light would notice immediately. After 30 seconds, it will ask, hey, did you fall? And if the answer is anything but a very clear no, then the light will call for help so that your caregiver can assist you when you're in need of help. So that's the primary function where it all started with. And then today we also do fall prevention by light automation, by analysis of your movement patterns, and by basically giving all the data and insights to your care team they need to keep you safe.
1: So that's the Nobi light there. And finally, a robot designed to offer conversation and companionship. It's called LEQ.
3: My name is Dor Schuller. I'm the CEO and founder of Intuition Robotics that makes LEQ the AI companion for older adults. I wish we could just wave a magic wand and not have a need for this product. But the fact of the matter is that our older adults, which means our parents, right, and our aunts and uncles, are actually many times lonely and isolated. For those people that are lonely and isolated, it is now absolutely proven that spending time with an AI companion, if done right, if done ethically, if done in a way that doesn't take advantage of them, actually changes the trajectory of their life.
1: Dor, you've got LEQ there with you. Can you just describe, you know, what she looks like and her movement?

0: So LEQ is a desktop device. She is a robot and she moves, but she moves in the purpose of creating body language. What we found through a study of in academia called HRI, Human Robotic Interactions, that the movements, the nonverbal movements of a robot really affect how we feel as humans. So you'll see her kind of, she has a almost two cones on top of each other that look like a lamp with light that she uses as a language of when she's listening, when she's talking, when she's looking things up and thinking. There's a screen next to her to help overcome some of the challenges older adults might have of being hard of hearing or maybe slurring their speech, so they can press on the touch screen. But really what you feel is when LEQ talks to you, she will see you, she will look, pivot to look at you, she will lean in, she will light up, she can show happiness or confusion or anger through these motions, kind of help our users intuitively understand where the conversation is going and help us create a deeper level of engagement with our customers.
1: I hear that bingo night was a huge hit last night. Ann B from New York took home the grand prize. What a champ. You never know. Next time could be our turn for the big win.
2: That's the voice of LEQ, rounding off our look at some of the technology being marketed to older people. I'd love to hear whether you've tried any of these products or something similar. Perhaps you bought it for yourself or for a parent or grandparent. Has it made life easier or has it fallen short of what you'd hoped? Our contact details are coming up. Well, that's all from Tech Life for now, but don't worry, we'll be back to do it all again next week. You can let us know what you think of today's programme. Maybe there's something you'd like to hear in a future show. Our email address is techlife@bbc.co.uk, or you can WhatsApp us on +44 330 1230 320. Please share your name and where you live. Today's Tech Life was produced, as ever, by Tom Quinn and presented by me, Shona McCallum.

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1: I'm glaciologist Dr. Catherine Walker, and this is the story of A23A, a megaberg twice the size of London and weighing a trillion tons, from colossal beginnings to its humble demise.
0: A23A, biography of an iceberg, today at 1:30 and 8:30 GMT. In 60 Minutes, the interview.
2: We speak to Nobel Prize-winning economist Davinos Imoglu, who warns that liberal democracy is in crisis and that the way artificial intelligence is being developed and used could make it all much worse, widening inequality and pushing those pesky human workers aside.
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4: Welcome to NewsHour from the BBC World Service. I'm Rajini Vaidyanathan. Iran and the US trade strikes in the most intense. America struck a wedding party killing children, while Iran hits US bases in the Gulf. A group of American sailors stuck on an aircraft carrier due to the conflict have finally docked in Thailand. Our correspondents there too.
5: The bars are cranking up, as you can hear. Scantily, exotically dressed women dancing. There are cannabis shops, there are restaurants.
4: The face of Hong Kong's pro-democracy movement, Joshua Wong, pleads guilty to foreign collusion. We speak to his friend.
6: This is an imprisonment of one man, Joshua Wong, a democracy icon. But it's not the imprisonment of the whole generation that he inspired.
4: And the beautiful game's a very expensive one too. In football, the English Premier League transfer window breaks another spending record. All of those stories coming up after the BBC News.
7: BBC News with Danielle Jaworowiecka. Iran says it's launched a wave of attacks on American targets across the Middle East in response to intensifying US airstrikes on Iran. The US military has denied assertions by Iran's Revolutionary Guards that their attacks on American forces in Jordan were deadly. From Jerusalem, here's our Middle East correspondent Yoland Nell.
8: This latest escalation has put the region back on edge. An Iranian drone attack started a fire in a residential complex in Kuwait City without causing casualties, officials said. Media in Iran showed a badly damaged house where a US strike reportedly killed people at a wedding.

0: The US has said it doesn't target civilians. Washington had indicated that it was switching to economic sanctions on Iran rather than military options to try to win concessions and reopen the Strait of Hormuz. But the US military said it struck Iran to stop it from remining the waterway on Sunday, and Iran retaliated, ending a month-long lull in fighting.
1: The European Commission President Ursula von der Leyen says the attempted drone attack last month at Leipzig airport that Germany has attributed to Russia marks a new escalation on European soil. Her foreign policy chief, Kaja Kallas, said the attack had the hallmarks of state-sponsored terrorism and that the EU had summoned the Russian envoy over the incident. President Vladimir Putin has accused Germany of planting evidence to blame Russia for the incident. Here's our security correspondent, Frank Gardner.
2: I think there is a line that is being crossed here in that EU officials are openly blaming Russia for this. In the past, the whole idea of hybrid or grey zone warfare is that everybody knows who they suspect, namely Russia, but they were kind of stopping just short of saying it is definitely Moscow behind this.
1: A court in South Korea has jailed the former head of a care home for people with severe disabilities for 15 years for sexually assaulting residents. The man, identified only by his surname Kim, was convicted of abusing three women in Incheon. Jake Kwon reports from Seoul.
3: The abuse began in 2012 and continued for more than a decade. It only stopped when one of the victims at the Saekdongwon care home, a woman with severe intellectual disability, came forward last year. The public outcry led to a wider probe into 1,500 facilities for disabled people across South Korea, where 33 other suspected cases of abuse were identified. Advocacy groups for disabled people have demanded that the government continues its investigations.
1: The United Nations says two trucks carrying food aid have been destroyed in an airstrike near Diling in Sudan's South Kordofan state. The World Food Programme says more than 50 tonnes of food supplies meant for nearly 6,000 people facing severe hunger were destroyed. There were no reports of casualties. You're listening to the latest world news from the BBC. An international team of scientists say they may be one step closer to discovering dark matter, the invisible substance that holds our universe together. They say they witnessed in a facility buried hundreds of metres underground a single particle collision which researchers were unable to explain. Scientists have been trying to detect dark matter for more than a century. The US Energy Secretary says he thinks Venezuela will produce more than 1.5 million barrels of oil per day by the first half of next year, an increase of about a third. Chris Wright is visiting Venezuela as Washington expands its role in the country's oil industry. The National Assembly in Caracas has approved an opaque, controversial deal, giving a US-backed company rights over oil fields amounting to about a fifth of Venezuela's reserves. The Central Bank of the Netherlands says it's moved 86 tonnes of gold from the United States and Canada because of increased geopolitical risks. Most is now being held in the Bank of England because, the bank said, gold is more easily tradable in London. Blacksmithing has returned to the Scottish village of Gretna Green for the first time in more than 150 years. With more details, here's our Global Affairs reporter, Camilla Mills.
4: The craft was once at the heart of the border village's reputation as a home of illicit weddings. From the 18th century, young couples crossed from England to marry simply by declaring their intent before witnesses.
1: And a reminder of our main news. Iran says it's launched a wave of attacks on American targets across the Middle East in response to intensifying US airstrikes on Iran. The US military has denied assertions by Iran's Revolutionary Guards that their attacks on American forces in Jordan were deadly. And those are the latest stories from BBC World News.
5: Hello and welcome to News Hour from the BBC World Service. Coming to you live from London, I'm Regini Vaidyanathan. The US and Iran have exchanged their largest round of attacks in more than a month as their war of words continues to. Iran's top negotiator, Mohammad Ghalibaf, called the US Satan, accusing America of launching an attack on a wedding, killing children. Iran's Red Crescent says five people were killed at the event, with dozens more wounded. The Pentagon's denied targeting civilians. Iran responded by launching drone and

0: missile attacks on US bases across the Middle East, including in Bahrain, Kuwait, the United Arab Emirates and Iraq's Kurdistan region. In his latest post on the war, President Trump said Iran's economy was totally collapsing and asked, when are the Iranian people going to rise up and fight? So, does all of this mark a shift in the way this six-month-long conflict is playing out? We'll explore that in detail in a moment, but first let's get the very latest by joining our correspondent in Jerusalem, Katie Watson. Katie, what's the latest on the fighting at the moment?
1: Well, you listed quite intense attacks on both sides in the last 24 hours. So especially in the south of the country, in Iran, along the coast, you mentioned the attack on a wedding. The number's been revised down. It was four people, but including a child. They were killed, as well as around 50 injured when a US missile hit a home where the wedding celebration was taking place, and that was close to the Strait of Hormuz. Iranian state media say there were a number of other locations, civilian locations, that were hit, including an airport, a fish meal factory, and a total of around a dozen people were reportedly killed. The US has responded to these reports, saying that it doesn't intentionally target civilians, but we've seen Tehran as well then strike back. So the Jordanian armed forces said that it intercepted around 13 ballistic missiles. Kuwait said its air defences had been responding to some missile attacks, and there were also some reports of explosions in Bahrain.
0: We've seen this escalation, and certainly this all comes after the US was imposing economic sanctions, saying that was the way it was going to put pressure on Iran. Is there a sense that there is a change of tactic both by the US and Iran?
1: Yeah, indeed. I mean, we saw earlier this week the US hit some rocket launchers used for laying mines in the Strait of Hormuz. It's been 6 months of war despite attempts at finding ways forward. There was a memorandum of understanding in June, efforts by Pakistan trying to mediate. The war continues. And I think, you know, what we saw with last week with this kind of switch to economic pain, a way of trying to weaken Iran, as if, you know, the war has been 6 months on and still continues. But, you know, Iran has pushed back. They've had sanctions of various kinds imposed on Iran for decades, and they've stood firm, saying it's really, you know, not going to make a difference. So I think the US is almost kind of running out of options. It certainly it feels like a bit of a, you know, a power play.
0: Okay, Katie Watson in Jerusalem, thank you very much for that update. Well, let's explore this in a bit more detail. Where does this conflict go next as it's crossed the six-month mark? Hamid Reza Azizi is an Iran analyst with the International Crisis Group based in Berlin.
2: What is clear is that both sides have lost hope that there could be any immediate diplomatic solution. And this is something that we have heard from the statements, you know, coming out from two sides. On the one hand, President Trump saying that he's not interested in a piece of paper signed by the Iranians. And on the other side, yesterday, the Iranian foreign ministry spokesperson saying that Iran is now focused on defense and what he called resistance instead of reviving the memorandum of understanding. But at the same time, neither side has an interest in return to the full-scale war that we saw in end of February and March. So that's where we are now. This is a narrow space between a full-scale war and a diplomatic agreement where both sides are trying to push the red lines and trying to kind of use a combination of different measures. For the U.S., it is a combination of naval blockade, economic pressure, and these sporadic attacks. For the Iranians, it is continued pressure in the Strait of Hormuz. But the situation is, of course, unstable.
0: You mentioned a post from President Trump, the president saying he's not trying to force Iran to the bargaining table. But he's also asked in one of his posts, when are the Iranian people going to rise up, talking about the state of Iran's economy. What's your assessment of that?
2: The system is now even more securitized, more risk-taking. So even if we assume that at some point, sooner or later, there is another round of uprising, for example, from within the country, we should expect even more massive use of force and another round of domestic violence in this case.
0: Because, of course, in recent weeks, we've seen America try and apply more economic pressure on Iran. What's the state of the country's economy? And is there any sense that that American pressure could make any sort of difference?
2: there is growing concern about

0: this state of the economy. The statistics that are available, for example, are all suggesting that economic pressure and also, of course, the damages caused by the war are indeed having an impact. Maybe the most important factor here is the naval blockade, which has prevented the sale of oil by Iran, which is its main source of revenue. They still hope that the amount of oil that they shipped out of the blockade line when the ceasefire was still in place, which amounts to something around 80 million barrels, can compensate for the loss of revenue for a few months. But there is the understanding on the Iranian side as well that the situation is not sustainable. Where there is a disagreement is whether Iran should respond by escalating and trying to, for example, break the blockade by force, or to go for an understanding. At the moment, President Trump is not offering any diplomatic off-ramp, which kind of pushes the system in Iran more and more towards the escalation option, even though they don't want to.
1: And of course, just over 6 months ago, when the US and Israel launched those initial attacks on Iran, the goal was regime change. Who is in charge at the moment in Iran?
0: What we have seen in Iran has been a transformation of the regime from a system which was a supreme leader on top, who was the final arbiter. And now what we are seeing is a more horizontal, consensual system of decision-making in a way, in which especially the Supreme National Security Council, so that has become the main center of decision-making. But at the same time, at the operational level and military side of things, we can see that the time between a decision is made and it is implemented has reduced significantly. So there's a significant operational room for the military command of the country. So these are the main changes that we have seen so far in the country.
1: Hamid Reza Azizi, an Iran analyst there. When the sailors on board the USS Abraham Lincoln departed from San Diego in November last year, it was meant to be a seven-month assignment, but turned out to be a record-breaking time at sea, more than 250 days as the US war with Iran extended that. Now the carrier, with about 5,000 service members on board, has finally docked in Thailand in Pattaya, allowing the crew to relax on land for the next few days. The carrier, which is huge, we're talking 20 stories high and as long as three football fields, was dogged by reports of poor conditions and mental stress on board. So reaching dry land is surely a relief for those on board. This sailor spoke to reporters.
2: First time visiting.
3: Excited?
2: Yeah. I'm excited to see around what the culture's like, go see some temples, go relax.
1: Well, the BBC's Jonathan Head is in at the Thai resort of Pattaya, where those sailors are now.
4: So I've come to Pattaya's walking street because they've literally just now in the evening blocked off all the traffic. The bars are cranking up, as you can hear. They've got everything from the traditional go-go bars with scantily, exotically dressed women dancing, probably a lot of other stuff as well. There are cannabis shops, there are restaurants. There's a Turkish ice cream man, don't know where he came from. There are women sitting in negligees where you can throw balls at them. And if you hit a certain target, they fall into a bowl of water. I mean, it's an absolutely bizarre thing going on. You know, I think for a lot of the US sailors, many of whom probably haven't been to somewhere like Thailand before, it will be pretty extraordinary. And in many ways, I suspect the commanders of the USS Abraham Lincoln figured, look, this is probably what they need after this very stressful assignment in Iran that went on much longer than expected. There have been all these reports of real mental stress on board, of deteriorating conditions. 4 days here in Pattaya, they really can decompress. Although I will say there have been some rules applied. There are certain notorious streets here in Pattaya where the sex industry, which is pretty much everywhere in the city, is much more visible, where they've been told they can't go. But there's only a few places they can't go. We've seen them walking around looking a bit dazed, being very conspicuous in their sort of navy t-shirts and often carrying big backpacks. And they will be here for a while now. The city authorities are fairly confident. They've laid on a few extra police, lots of signs, big signs welcoming the aircraft carrier. I think they're fairly confident that this will be a productive and reasonably restful 4 days for these sailors, though I've no doubt a few of them might get a bit carried away.
1: And what about the locals? You say warm welcome. Is that a widespread sentiment?
4: Absolutely. No, I mean, don't forget, I mean, this city

He is very closely tied to the US military. I mean, 70 years ago, this was just a little fishing village with a few palm thatch buildings. It was built up into this extraordinary neon-lit party town, very much by

0: very similar to the way that we are approaching AI. We have a very reactive way of thinking about regulation. We let these most powerful corporations that history has ever seen do whatever they want. And then if in 5-10 years' time some problems emerge, and they are severe enough, we try to set some guardrails, and it takes another 10-15 years for them to actually be instituted. That is definitely not up to the task of dealing with AI.
1: You're listening to The Interview from the BBC World Service with me, Paddy O'Connell. So I didn't meet Darren Acemoglu in person. He was on a connection, a remote connection, so I never got to shake the hand of a Nobel Prize winner. I always think it's an amazing thing to be in a room with a Nobel Prize winner. I'm someone who's a sucker for the history of that prize. But what's interesting is that although he is very esteemed, he's involved in a row, a spat, with the magazine called The Economist, which sort of basically queried some of what he was saying at the moment. And it's a reminder for me about kind of that is what liberal democracy is. It's the ability for us to disagree and to annoy people at the top of their field. So I'm not taking a side here. I'm just saying that in the countries of the world where there is a lively debate about influential people, that's probably a better sign for our democracies than in the countries where you can't have a go at people. And that's one of the major things, I think, in journalism and when you're choosing to listen to BBC World Service. We're trying to be the place where ideas are challenged and you decide what you like about what you hear. So anyway, that's a bit pompous, but it's an amazing thing to have the ear of a Nobel Prize winner, and I hope you enjoy listening to him rather than me explain the whole thing. Anyway, let's return to my conversation with Darren Acemoglu. The example from automation was, I can get a robot that can build a car and sack the workers, or I can build a better car by training the worker how to use the robot. And I think that's what you're saying is a way to use AI. But I'm just going to have to be a doom master for you. Which regulatory system's going to do this? Because if, say, Brussels moves quicker to regulate AI than America and China, the money will flow to America and China to get to the AI outcome quicker than where we live in the Europe zone, with Britain and the EU looking for their own regulation.
0: We need to start with an idea of what we want to achieve. That's what I call the governing philosophy, and get people around that objective. And so what I suggest in the book is that we need, in the production process, we need pro-worker AI, meaning AI that's going to also contribute to productivity, but it's going to do that by not sidelining workers, by not throwing them out of jobs, but making them more productive, enabling them to do new things, new tasks, new innovations, new expertise for the workers. And I provide a lot of examples for why that's actually both feasible and socially much more desirable than our current path.
2: If you look at the use of X-ray analysis in medicine, AI can detect from thousands of X-rays trends and cases which a human radiologists can then analyze. This is seen, I've been told, by very senior doctors in the UK, seen as a very good use of AI. If I then talk to my young friends who are training as accountants, their jobs can be replaced by AI software that will do the accounts of a medium-level firm. So this is the sort of example. What would your prescription do for young accountants to get them safe from AI as opposed to made redundant by AI?
0: There will still be things that humans can do. Chief among them is social skills, communication. So accountants can still work with AI models, but they will be the ones that actually explain the services that they provide and understand what are the needs of the customers. Innovation, I think AI models are amazingly good at pattern recognition in large corpus of data. That's why when you give them X-rays, they can see things, they can recognize patterns better than trained humans. But that does not automatically translate into innovation. We live in an age where everything is in turbulence. Climate change, aging, geopolitical balances changing, a very large number of young people in Africa, in Asia, coming into the middle classes, so they're going to

0: demand lots of new goods and services. We need a tremendous amount of innovation. The human element is very important in recognizing those needs, thinking out of the box, coming up with new ways of meeting those needs. Use them together with AI rather than trying to sideline human talent.
1: What is the risk at the moment from not course correcting in the big democracies? In your book, you quote a major study in the US that younger people now, in the vast majority, think they'll be worse off than their parents. So what do you think is the...
0: 100%. I think housing is not the main... I mean, it's the icing on the cake. I think if people start being displaced from their core occupations, that's going to create a lot of economic hardship. But it's also going to threaten social peace. Take, for example, customer service representatives. There are 3.5 million or so customer service representatives in the United States. They're going to be the first line of attack for AI models once they reach a little bit higher capabilities and the relevant applications are developed. What's going to happen to all these people who lose their jobs? It's not just that they're not going to be able to buy houses. It's that they will have to find new jobs, often things for which they weren't trained, things that are going to pay even lower wages, and the young people are going to have an even harder time getting into occupations and careers. It's a very, very challenging situation, and I am genuinely afraid that once we create that level of disruption, liberal democracy may become impossible as well. Liberal democracy really requires people to look each other in the eye as if they are equals, even if there are some income differences, even if there are some status differences. But if you create a two-tier society with the overlords of AI and the small group of engineers supporting AI and all the rest of society, that is not consistent with democracy.
1: And Donald Trump came to power because he argued he was the outsider and he could take on the beltway, the system that ran itself for itself. Do you think he's a consequential president?
0: You believed him?
1: Well, I know he divides opinion, and he's not liked by academics, but he is going to be one of the most consequential presidents. He's more consequential than Joe Biden.
0: Absolutely, that's right. I mean, because he's consequential, because A, he has damaged institutions, B, he has increased polarization, C, he has completely... change the norms of democratic discourse, norms of corruption control and self-dealing within government. But what I've always said, and I've written this in various outlets, criticize Trump if you want, hate Trump, but there is true grievance. There are true grievances among the Trumpists that are making them support and such a strong anti-establishment candidate, because they've become desperate. And it is that desperation that's going to get multiplied with AI and with the subsequent changes in our economy and society. We need both a new way of motivating people so that they can come together around shared values and shared aspirations, and also have a feasible plan of delivering the kinds of things that they want. I think the problem in our political system is this polarized discourse, which doesn't bring people together, and the only ones that gain some popularity are populist ideas that have no possibility of delivering on what they are really aiming for. So I think we really do need to speak for ordinary people.
1: Yeah.
0: We really do need to lift ordinary people, but with feasible policies, and dealing with AI, I think, is a very important part of that.
1: What happens if nothing happens? If we keep going in this way, do the other systems which do not rely on democracy, for instance, China, which has had soar away growth, do they look preferable?
0: I don't even want to think about the possibility that we do nothing, because, yes, it's a terrible path. Look, the anti-establishment feeling that has brought Trump to power, made reform so popular, led to Brexit, is only stronger today. And the bad news is that those right-wing populists or authoritarian leaders or these anti-establishment parties have no solutions to the problem. They're going to make the issues even worse. And in the

0: process, as the Trump example shows, they're going to damage the fabric of our institutions, destroy trust in bedrock democratic bodies such as the parliament or the prime ministership or the bureaucracy. I think we are going worse and worse. China is not a viable model for the West unless we completely abandon our liberal principles, and that's what I'm afraid of. And moreover, there are many aspects of the Chinese success that rely on things that cannot be replicated in the in Europe or in the United States.
1: Thank you for listening to The Interview. You'll find more in-depth conversations on The Interview wherever you get your BBC podcasts, including Google's chief executive, Sundar Pichai, as well as interviews with former Australian Prime Minister Julia Gillard and many others. Until the next time, bye for now.
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3: I'm glaciologist Dr. Catherine Walker, and I'll be taking you from this ice giant's epic beginnings to its humble demise.
5: 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This is one of the most awe-inspiring natural phenomena that humans will ever see.
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4: It's melting now. We don't have the details needed to predict the sea level into the future to the level we need.
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2: A23A, biography of an iceberg. Today at 1:30 and 8:30 GMT.
7: 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And on Business Daily, how an apple cider vinegar drink that started as a kitchen experiment became a $1.95 billion business. 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
8: BBC News with Eileen McHugh. Tensions remain high in the Gulf after the latest exchanges of missiles and drones by Iran and the United States. An Iranian official has called the killing of four members of a wedding party a war crime, though the US military denies targeting civilians. The European Commission President, Ursula von der Leyen, says the attempted drone attack at Leipzig airport marks a new escalation on EU soil. Germany has attributed it to Russia. German police are investigating further cases of sabotage involving critical infrastructure. A court in South Korea has jailed the former head of a care home for 15 years for sexually assaulting three disabled women at the facility. The case prompted inspections of more than 1,500 disability care homes. The United Nations says two trucks carrying food aid have been hit in an airstrike in Sudan. The World Food Programme says the attack destroyed supplies meant for nearly 6,000 people. Donald Trump's energy secretary has predicted that Venezuela's oil production will double as he prepares to sign a deal giving the US effective control over one-fifth of Venezuelan reserves. The Central Bank of the Netherlands says it's moved 86 tonnes of gold from the United States and Canada because of increased geopolitical risks. Most is now being held in the Bank of England. Police in Vietnam have arrested a deputy health minister on suspicion of accepting bribes. Trans Van Thuan has been placed in pre-trial detention as part of an investigation into alleged smuggling and accounting violations involving a medical equipment company. And the American golfer Tiger Woods has pleaded guilty to reckless driving relating to a high-speed car crash in Florida in March. He had previously pleaded not guilty. That's the latest from BBC World News.
9: Hello, this- This is Business Daily on the BBC World Service. I'm Leanna Byrne. What started out as a kitchen experiment with a soda stream and apple cider vinegar turned into the number one best-selling soda on Amazon in the US and a $1.95 billion

0: $1 exit with PepsiCo. We are speaking to Alison Ellsworth, founder of Poppy. Welcome, Alison.
1: Hey, thanks for having me.
0: Alison, you grew up in Texas in the 80s. I've been watching Landman quite a lot. I believe that your family was kind of in the oil and gas industry as well. Is it anything like that at all?
1: Fun fact, I actually, before I started Poppy, was a landman or woman for 7 years.
0: So tell me about your parents. Your father was an entrepreneur, I believe. Did you learn what you know about money from him predominantly?
1: Oh, my dad was an entrepreneur, but money was not his strong suit. I would say he lost millions and he's made millions. But what I did learn from him was taking risk is necessary to be a successful entrepreneur, and don't do it for the money, do it for the passion of it. And so I also was raised in a household where everything was yes and figure it out. So, you know, if we're in our Sunday best and I want to go play in the mud, well, I'm probably going to get in trouble, but I had to figure that out for myself. So he's like, hey, go for it. Let's see the consequences. And I love that ability within entrepreneurship of that say yes and figure it out.
0: What did your mother do? Tell me a little bit about her.
1: Yeah, so my mom and dad, like most Americans in the 80s, they got divorced when I was in about second grade, and we moved with my mom to Texas, and she was just a single mother working really hard raising us. My dad then went on to do lots of companies, didn't really reconnect with him back until I got to college. So really was raised by a single mother, which turns into what we call as latchkey kids. So you get out of school at 3, and from 3 to 5 or 6, your mom's not there. So you're running amok in the neighborhood, just old school, no phones, no internet, and just being a kid.
0: What about your sister? I believe she was also, you know, she got into business too.
1: I think that it definitely runs in our blood. So my sister is also such a mentor to me and just such an incredible entrepreneur as well. And she's more on like the smart business side of things. You know, I think any entrepreneur needs someone to kind of keep us on the rails as I'm trying to drive us off. And, you know, I started Poppy with my husband, and he's that for me as well.
0: Tell me what you were like in school, Alison. Did you have any favorite subjects? Were you happy to be in school? I know a lot of entrepreneurs actually didn't like school so much because they weren't happy with the authority of it all.
1: Yeah, I'm not the biggest fan of someone telling me what to do, but I will say I was a pretty easygoing kid, although I was a solid C student. I had severe dyslexia back then. I don't think it was as commonly, I don't know, noticed, if you could say. And so for me, I always really struggled in school. I hated it. I was always daydreaming and trying to cut class and get out of there. I'm blessed to have danced from the age of 3 all the way to 20. And that's where I think a lot of my discipline came from and my creativity. So school, you know, not my favorite, but, you know, necessary.
0: And you went on to study dance, didn't you, originally?
1: I did. And I was a dance major for about a year before I realized you don't need a degree in dance. And so I took a year off. I moved to Spain and I learned what this big, beautiful world was out there and how much bigger it was outside of my bubble. And so when I came back, I was like, hey, what is the quickest way for me to graduate? They said, well, all your credits are PE, so let's go with sociology. I said, great. And I did every Maymester. I did summer school, and I still graduated in 4 years, taking a year off because I was ready to go live in the big, beautiful world.
0: And is that when you went into the oil business?
1: It is. You know, during my summers, you know, like I said, I was raised by a single mom. I always had a job. I mean, at 14, I was working in the dance studio, cleaning, you know, the toilets from the locker rooms to everything. So I've always had a job and had to kind of like fend for myself. And my sister was an entrepreneur as well and working in oil. And I saw that you could make anywhere from $250 to $500 a day. And for a 23-year-old, that is a lot of money.
0: That's a lot of money.
1: And so I was like, okay, how do I get into this? I hit the road the day I graduated. Moved to a teeny town in Utah and just started working. And the beauty of it, you work these big jobs. You almost work 7 days a week for 6 months, and then you take 3 months off and travel. A kind of like a fun, ideal situation for a young kid.
0: What did you learn from that experience? How did that shape what you're doing now? Have you learned things that you're taking into what you do today?
1: I think a lot of it goes back to being fearless. So, you know, at 23 years old, I'm driving across the U.S. by myself, staying in hotels, learning to be really street smart. On top of it, you're negotiating with city council members, the BLM, the federal government on oil rights and landowners, and you're learning these people have stories that you get to listen to and work with, and really communicate with people is such a big key in success of like, how do you collaborate? How do you communicate?

0: communicate? How do you work together? And I had to do it from a really young age while not having anybody on these jobs with me. So I was running multi-million dollar projects as a young kid, and that's a lot of trust that they put into us. So I think I learned a lot of those fundamental skills of how to be really independent, self-starter, accountable, and collaborative from a young age.
1: I'm also going to assume that that's a predominantly male-driven industry. And as a 23-year-old woman, that would be quite tough going into that.
0: You know, it was, and spoiler alert, so was beverage. And so I've always been surrounded in this very male-dominated industry, but it's never affected me. I never allowed myself to think lesser than, smaller than, or that I didn't belong to be there. I just didn't put myself in that headspace while being very hyper aware of the situation and making sure, once again, those street smarts were coming into play.
1: So when did you meet your husband, Stephen, who essentially became a very important part of Poppy, isn't he?
0: Yes, absolutely. So when I was working one of those jobs in Utah, I went to the mall and I ran into him at the mall, which is like so fun if you think about it. No bar, no dating app. And he asked if I wanted to get ice cream. And it just, we immediately fell in love, got engaged to marry very quickly. But through that process, I was like, hey, I'm traveling. You want to come make good money with me? And so he came to work with me and he taught himself how to be a GIS mapper, which we were doing a seismic activity exploration at the time. And so it was fun to kind of work together from an early age. And so when we went in to start Mother Then Poppy, we knew what we were getting into when it came to working together.
1: You were struggling a lot with your health, wasn't it, when you were on the road? And that was kind of one of the initial ideas of where you wanted to make a beverage. Isn't that right?
0: When you're living on the road, you don't have a lot of access to wellness. When it comes to food and workout areas, there's just like a lot of elements and you're sleeping in different places. And I felt that for about 7 years and my body just was not happy. So my stomach always hurt. I had really bad acne. I was always tired. I couldn't lose weight. I couldn't like figure out what was going on. Instead of, you know, going to a ton of doctors that just kept telling me I had girl problems, I decided to Google my symptoms and I learned about nutrition and what you put into your body can really affect the way you feel. And so I started on a journey of understanding the ingredients and wellness. And I discovered the ingredient apple cider vinegar and I started drinking it every single day. And I hated the taste, but I loved the way it made me feel. So I had this idea of, wait, why don't I make this taste good while keeping it better for you, not high in sugar, clean ingredients. And so that idea was really spawned out of a personal problem of mine.
1: You're listening to Founders from the BBC World Service. I'm Leanna Byrne, and today I'm speaking to Alison Ellsworth, the co-founder of the soda brand Poppy. Now, tell me about the first time you actually brewed this drink. Was the first variation nice, or did it take a little few goes to actually get the right quantities for it to actually taste good?
0: It was awful at the beginning. I remember, you know, I was like, so excited about it, trying to get my dad and my husband and everyone to try it. And they were like, you are crazy. I'm not drinking vinegar. And so our first version is what we called like our hooch or our rocket fuel. And it was just really strong. And so what I learned is like all in moderation. Like you don't need 3 tablespoons of apple cider vinegar. Let's go down to 1 or 2 teaspoons and like let's make this more enjoyable. So the process was us always tinkering and making the product better over time. When we first launched, we didn't have really any sugar in it, but we found we added 5 grams of sugar, really balanced that flavor and really made it more mass and made it more like soda. So it was a really fun process where I made the first 9 flavors in my kitchen by myself. And a lot of those are what people enjoy today.
1: A lot of families have home remedies, don't they? I mean, my gran has so many for every type of ailment. But what led you to actually bringing it to a farmer's market and deciding to sell it?
0: We wanted to start a family and it just wasn't one of those things where you're like, okay, well, we can have kids while traveling across the US and doing all these things. And we could have, but it would have been harder. So we decided to buy a little house in Dallas, Texas, because I was from Texas. And I was like, oh, let's go home. And once we kind of got back there, I got pregnant right away, which was the plan. And I realized real quickly, I really don't want to go back and do this on the road thing. And so I was like, hey, I'm going to take my stuff to the local farmer's market just for fun. Stephen ended up getting a job for an oil and gas company in Dallas and helping me on like the nights and weekends with it. And it just started blowing up. After 3 weeks of selling at the farmer's market, week over week, we kept selling out. On week three, one of the Whole Foods foragers came by our booth and she's like, hey, I'm here with my mom. I usually don't do this, but your booth is popping off. This is insane. You need to be in Whole Foods. And that was the first moment we realized, oh, wow, we have a business here.
1: Wow. So what were the next steps then? Presumably Whole Foods wanted you guys to scale it so they could actually stock it on their shelves.
0: I'm so glad I didn't know a lot back then, because one thing with beverage, it's intensely capital intensive. You need to like put a lot of marketing dollars into it. And so for us, we're like, oh, we're going to get into Whole Foods. Let's open our own manufacturing facility. Let's figure out this branding and how we get UPCs and nutritionals and get it ready for grocery. And so that took us about 10 months. And we got into some local Whole Foods in Dallas, about 14 of them. And we were selling. We did about $500,000 in revenue, which is amazing. But we weren't profitable. We were just investing it back in, still working the farmer's market to pay our mortgage. It was quite a crazy time until one day I was sitting at home and I saw on Mark Cuban's Instagram that Shark Tank was coming to town. And so for me, like, well, next step in the American dream is you go on Shark Tank.
1: So what was the Shark Tank experience like? And I think it's important to point out you were pregnant at the time, weren't you?
0: Yes. When I started the company, I was pregnant. So we had our firstborn through all that. And then when it was time to go on the show, I was pregnant with my second. And so when we originally went to the open casting call and tried out, I was 3 months pregnant. And then what people don't realize, it takes a really long time to get on the show. They do background checks they do diligence into the business and understanding, you know, is this product going to work on the show? And so by the time they were like, okay, you're going on the show, ended up being 9 months pregnant and having the baby, 10 or 12 days later. So that's how much an entrepreneur like believes in what they're doing. I was like, I know they have doctors here in Dallas. I will be fine. I am going on Shark Tank.
1: What did you learn from that? And ultimately, you did get investment.
0: We did get a deal on Shark Tank. And it's funny because even though we got a deal afterwards, we like went and like laid down and like almost wanted to take a nap because it's so emotional, right? Like everything is on the line there. We did go on the show to get a deal, not to just get the publicity of it, which I know some people do. The producers were incredible. The show was incredible. They really want people to be matched up with sharks that want to give them an actual deal. And so we were matched up with Rohan Oza, who is a beverage guy, and he absolutely was the best shark for us. And after we got the deal, we decided to do a rebrand. So we pulled out a market, which was Mother Beverage before. It was named after the mother of vinegar. And we rebranded and we wanted to look at who our consumer was and why are we doing what we're doing? And we realized we were revolutionizing soda for the next generation. And so how do we bring that to life?
1: You got a $400,000 investment from Rohan Oza. So what exactly did you use that for? And I believe you also went through a major rebrand after he spoke to you about the name.
0: Yeah, he basically was like, hey, you got a great story, great liquid, but the branding sucks. $400,000 is just not that much money. So we immediately had to start raising more money just to invest into the brand and manufacturing and team. You know, we took 9 months off. We did the full rebrand. We said, hey, if we're soda, we got to be in a 12-ounce can. If you're soda, you have to scream taste, so let's go color. So we did a lot of that work. So then when we launched Poppy March 3rd, 2020, the first week of COVID, it was an interesting time.
1: Yeah, and actually Shark Tank aired in April of that year. I know you said you didn't go on the show for the publicity, but did that help?
0: Oh, absolutely. I mean, think about a national commercial second month of COVID lockdown, where everyone's at home watching TV, and it absolutely blew us up. We were like doing $2,500 a day on Amazon, you know, doing pretty good. But then after it aired, we started scaling to $250,000 a month. And it was also for the first time everybody's thinking about their health and wellness.
1: And also TikTok is extremely important for you guys too, isn't it?
0: We launched during COVID. Everyone was desperate for community and really going to the platform to connect. And I remember, I think I was one of the first founder-led companies to get on and really just be myself. My kids were running around wild in the background, you know, makeup's off, teams on, talking about scale and like letting people in on the process. And it really connected and grew our community. And so it just really helped us connect on such a human level.
1: A lot of entrepreneurs, they look at their businesses like their children. Was it hard to exit and let it go on?
0: by far one of the hardest things to do, because for 10 years, you're working towards something, you hand it over. It is an emotional, like, identity crisis, right? Poppy is thriving right now. The team is killing it. I am obsessed with everything they're doing, but it's just harder, right? You have to, like, almost redefine what your purpose in life is. And so for the first 6 months post-exit, you have all this wealth, which we're so blessed to have, generational wealth.

0: well for my family, but it's hard, right? And so, yes, I get it, first world problems, but it doesn't take away from the emotions. Now I'm the happiest I've ever been in my life.
1: Yeah, it's interesting. You were kind of like processing that for the 6 months. Did you ever think, oh, I'd like to immediately start another business? Or what was your thinking at the time?
0: You know, as an entrepreneur, when you're working as hard as we were, I mean, I hadn't gone to the doctor to get checkups and go to the dentist and just take care of yourself and work out. I mean, like, I didn't have time to work out. I wasn't sleeping. I was working late hours. I had kids. So I was like, okay, I'm going to focus on me and like finding myself again. And then my husband told me about an idea and I was like, it's incredible. He created something for me. Let's do it. And so we actually are launching a new company and I'm so excited to bring it to life.
1: Well, tell me a little bit about that, or if you can.
0: You know, I can't tell you what it is, but I can say it's once again spun out of like a personal problem where I think passion is so much of a better driver. But what's funny this time, we started with an org chart because I think entrepreneurs don't realize your team does everything for you. And young entrepreneurs think that the goal to success is like, do everything yourself. No, don't let your ego get in the way of growth. Bring in incredible people to surround you. And so for us with starting the new company, it's funny, you start with the org chart. Like, who do we want to surround ourselves with? How do we want to scale this? And what culture do we want to build? Which is so important.
1: Well, Alison, we're all extremely excited to see what your guys' next business is going to be. But we always finish with just a last question. If you could go back, Alison, to the very beginning, the very start of the journey, is there anything that you would tell yourself?
0: Know that confidence comes over time and it's learned by being awkward and looking small and feeling small. And then you learn that confidence over time and that you'll be just fine.
1: Wonderful. That's Alison Ellsworth, the co-founder of the soda brand Poppy. She was speaking to me, Leanna Byrne, for this edition of Business Daily. The programme was produced by Niamh McDermott and Victoria Holland. To get in touch with the team, do send us an email. The address is businessdaily@bbc.co.uk.
2: A huge oil deal between Venezuela and the United States, but who really stands to benefit? It's World Business Express from the BBC World Service. I am Bisi Adebayo. Also, could Kenya be running short of milk? And after 9 months at sea, thousands of US sailors finally get some time off. So one of the world's biggest oil deals has been signed, reshaping the relationship between the United States and Venezuela. Under the agreement, a U.S.-led company will control 17 Venezuelan oil fields for the next 100 years, covering more than a fifth of the country's proven reserves. President Trump calls it the biggest oil deal in history, and Venezuela says it could bring in $100 billion of investment. But critics say the terms heavily favor Washington. This is how former oil minister of Venezuela, Rafael Ramirez, described the deal.
3: Look, I believe this is an agreement that is detrimental to the country, very bad for our future as an oil-producing nation, because under this deal, sovereignty over more than 23% of our reserves is being signed away, and it has been awarded to a newly created company, a company with absolutely no experience to manage a share that currently exceeds Venezuela's total oil production.
2: I had a chat with Fabiana Lamboglia, who is an energy and economics analyst from Venezuela.
4: This is something that has never happened in the history of Venezuela. The Venezuelan government is breaking some deals with the United States. I mean, they are creating these deals about 17 oil fields in Venezuela. They are discussing these private concessions with the United States government through this company that it's called North American Blue Energy Partners. And it's also controlled directly by the United States government, specifically from their capital office, from the Pentagon, that will hold at 35% of the assets of these companies. The United States will have the right to purchase at production cost at least the 20% of the production of these oil fields.
2: Venezuela says this could bring in $100 billion of investments, but given the state of the country's oil industry, how realistic is that?
4: Currently, the amount that they have announced is around the size of the Venezuelan economy, our GDP currently. It is like, how can just one company as North American Blue Energy Partners can invest this amount in Venezuela? The Department of State of Venezuela have stated that it is up to $100 billion. But yeah,

0: How can this really be like true? As the major companies such as ExxonMobil or ConocoPhillips are still not investing in Venezuela, and we didn't have here like a large banking system that can provide loans for these projects.
1: Fabiana Lamboglia. Now, if you're buying milk in Kenya, you may have noticed it's getting more expensive because the country is facing a shortage, with farmers producing less because of delayed rains, poor pasture, and a sharp rise in the cost of animal feed. Irene Githinji is a local farmer in Nairobi.
2: I disposed three of my dairy cows so that I can leave a few which I can feed well. If the government would come in and try to intervene for the producers, even for the farmers, so that we can be able to buy the dairy meal at a lower price, it would be better.
1: And what about the prices of milk now at some shops? Because we hear that they're practically hitting the roof. Are you getting paid more right now?
2: No, like from tomorrow, I'm increasing a liter of milk from 75 shillings to 80 shillings so that I could also pay the farmer a better price for their milk.
1: So how long do you think this will go on for?
2: If the rains come the way they are saying that it will come, it will be very worrying. I'm trying to buy a lot of hay. That is the first I use. I store it for that season.
1: Are you receiving any form of support from the government?
2: No, not really. I'm not receiving any support. There's no support, in fact.
1: Irene Githinji there. Well, Jonathan Weke, Principal Secretary at the Kenyan Ministry of Agriculture, says the issues wouldn't go on for too long.
3: We did a surveillance in about 20 market areas across the country, and we were able to cover with that surveillance at least 82 physical retail outlets, predominantly supermarkets. And what we found is that there is milk, especially UHT, is there in plenty, but pasteurized and extended shelf life has been a reduction of supply. While it's not significant, it is still there, but certainly we do not have a shortage of milk in Kenya. This is a temporary situation. We are talking to our farmers to assure them that heavy rains that will be coming in the October, November, December season, the supply will be able to normalize. And actually, we expect to get excess supply of milk, which will enable us now not just to supply locally, but also to export.
1: Jonathan Weke of the Kenyan Ministry of Agriculture. And from the price of milk to what's happening in the global energy markets, Ross Mould is Investment Director at AJ Bell. Ross, oil prices are climbing again after the latest exchange of strikes between the US and Iran. How nervous are the markets about this?
4: Share and bond markets are both very worried busy. No peace deal. Still no access through the Straits of Hormuz on a reliable basis. That's a fifth of the world's oil. And America's oil reserves are still going down. And higher oil prices are seen as a tax on economic activity. They also stoke inflation and can drive interest rates up, which can also hit growth.
1: And we're also seeing European gas prices now hitting levels we haven't seen since 2022. Should Europe then be worried about any risk as we head towards winter?
4: Again, it is a source of concern with storage levels below normal for this time of year. Europe and the UK get between a fifth and a quarter of their gas imported. So higher gas prices, again, attacks on economic activities, consumers and corporate profits. So it is a concern. Big contrast with America, where gas prices are down by around a quarter this year, as they're much more dependent upon local supply and there's plenty of it.
1: One last question for you, Ross. Maersk plans to install wind sails on container ships to reduce fuel costs and cut emissions. How do you see this unfold?
4: Capitalism at work. Best cure for high prices is high prices. You either see a decrease in demand, an increase in supply, or alternative solutions found, and this is an alternative solution. It's not a big white sheet, it's a 35-metre-high metal rotor sail that reduces emissions and decreases fuel demand.
1: Ross Mould from AJ Bell, thank you. Nepal is asking for emergency international funding after devastating flash floods in the Bitukheshi River Basin. The government wants the UN-backed Loss and Damage Fund to release support urgently rather than waiting for its next scheduled meeting in December. And finally, we've talked a lot about sailors unable to leave ships in the Straits of Hormuz during the US-Iran war. And now some US military personnel are getting some much-needed time on dry land. The US aircraft carrier USS Abraham Lincoln has docked on the Thai resort of Pattaya, giving

0: And its 5,000 crew their first proper break in 9 months. Our Southeast Asia correspondent Jonathan Head is there.
1: The ships spent a record amount of time without a port stop. It's been at sea since November last year. It was meant to be deployed to the Pacific. It got diverted to the Gulf and has been tied up with combat operations in Iran. And it's unusual for a ship to go for so long with no breaks at all, no port visits. So there have been reports from relatives of those on board of mental stress, shortages of supplies, broken toilets, and an awful lot of just stress and pressure on the men on board. The Navy has insisted that they are adequately supported, but acknowledged the conditions have been very, very tough.
0: Jonathan Head reporting there, and that's our show today. Please subscribe to get the latest. Search for World Business Express. I am Bisi Adebayo. Thanks for listening. See you next time.

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2: 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I'm Becky Green. I'm meeting some of the healthcare workers, researchers and campaigners who are fighting against this silent killer.
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3: Welcome to Outside Source with me, James Reynolds, live from the floor of the BBC's newsroom in central London. Our team has got through to two men in Nepal who survived last week's catastrophic flash flood. On slightly crackly phone lines, the two told us their stories in detail. One said that someone he knew called him urgently to warn that a flood was on its way. The caller instructed him, so he did. And he survived. His home, though, was destroyed. Both of our guests lost many people they know. They reflect on why they lived whilst others were swept away by the waters and what it means to survive and to have to rebuild their lives from nothing. It was a haunting conversation. We'll play it in the next few minutes. Overall, thousands of people remain missing after the flood along the Nepal-Tibet border. We'll bring you the story.
4: BBC News with Eileen McHugh. The European Commission President, Ursula von der Leyen, says the attempted drone attack last month at Leipzig airport, which Germany has attributed to Russia, marks a new escalation on European soil. She said the EU would support any member state targeted by Moscow. Germany's Foreign Minister, Johann Wadephul, commended EU support. NATO's Secretary General, Mark Rutte, said Russia had grown increasingly reckless.
5: We have seen more drones and missiles crossing into our airspace along our eastern flank, creating increased risk. And we have also seen an increase in malign activities, targeting our territory directly. Whether it is fires set in factories, producing defense equipment for Ukraine, or indeed the Russian hybrid attack in Leipzig.
4: President Vladimir Putin has accused Germany of planting evidence to blame Russia over the Leipzig attack. Police in Germany are investigating further cases of sabotage involving critical infrastructure after an electricity substation was damaged in the western town of Bergheim. It came just hours after explosives were used in a suspected sabotage attack near a power plant southeast of Berlin. Far-left militants have previously carried out acts of sabotage on the power grid. Iran says it's launched a wave of attacks on American targets across the Middle East in response to intensifying US airstrikes on Iran. There have been reported attacks in Kuwait, Bahrain and Jordan. Meanwhile, the Revolutionary Guards say two oil tankers are on fire after hitting mines in the Strait of Hormuz. Katie Watson reports.
6: We saw earlier this week the US hit some rocket launchers used for laying mines in the Strait of Hormuz. It's been 6 months of war despite attempts at finding ways.

0: forward. And I think what we saw with last week with this kind of switch to economic pain, a way of trying to weaken Iran as if, you know, the war has what been 6 months on and still continues. But Iran has pushed back. They've had sanctions of various kinds imposed on Iran for decades. They've stood firm saying it's really, you know, not going to make a difference. So I think the US is almost kind of running out of options. It certainly it feels like a bit of a power play.
1: The U.S. Energy Secretary says that he expects Venezuela to more than double its oil production after its legislature agreed to give a U.S. company a 100-year concession to develop Venezuelan oil fields. Mimi Swaby reports.
2: Chris Wright has said he's confident Venezuelan oil could refill America's strategic petroleum reserve. Last week, the National Assembly in Caracas approved the opaque deal. Both sides have heralded it as good for their respective nations. But critics have denounced the agreement as a colonial-style sellout by Venezuela, giving up the country's greatest asset to a nation that only months ago was one of its greatest enemies. Venezuela's opposition are concerned with the lack of imminent elections that the deal deepens Donald Trump's relationship with the interim president, Delcy Rodriguez.
1: World News from the BBC. An international team of scientists say they may be one step closer to discovering dark matter, the invisible substance that holds our universe together. They say they witnessed a single particle collision in an underground facility in South Dakota. Scientists have been trying to detect dark matter for more than a century. Police in Vietnam have arrested a deputy health minister on suspicion of accepting a large bribe. Tran Van Thuan was detained as part of an investigation into alleged smuggling and accounting violations involving a medical equipment company. The firm was accused of repeatedly buying and reselling stock before importing it into Vietnam at inflated prices. The American golfer Tiger Woods has pleaded guilty to reckless driving relating to a high-speed car crash in Florida in March. Changing his plea allowed him to avoid the more serious charge of driving under the influence, which could have seen the 15 times major champion go to prison. The judge in Martin County fined him $1,500. King Charles and Queen Camilla are getting a preview of the historic Bayeux tapestry at the British Museum in London, alongside the French President Emmanuel Macron. The artwork, on loan from France, tells events around the Norman conquest in 1066. Here's our culture editor, Katie Razzle.
3: It's being viewed as a sign of the entente cordiale between the UK and France. When the French president announced the loan in 2025, he joked that it had probably taken more years to deliver than all the Brexit negotiations. Earlier this summer, the Bayeux tapestry returned to the UK for the first time since it was believed to have been made in southeast England by expert female embroiderers nearly 1,000 years ago. Today, the tapestry will be celebrated as a symbol of Anglo-French reconciliation and shared history.
1: Katie Russell reporting, BBC News.
4: You're listening to Outside Source on the BBC World Service, right from the heart of our newsroom. And we want to start this programme by carrying on with our coverage of the aftermath of the Nepal-Tibet flood. In the last half hour, a line has flashed here into the newsroom from the news agency AFP, reporting that the death toll from the disaster has jumped to over 1,200, with 4,200 people missing. That's according to Nepal's disaster authority, which of course keeps an eye on those casualties on the Nepalese side of the border. The Nepalese Prime Minister Birendra Shah said that there was a renewed emphasis on protecting the lives of survivors, providing medical treatment and psychological counselling. Let's look on the other side of the border as well. Rescuers in Chinese-controlled Tibet have cleared debris blocking the route to the Gyirong border crossing with Nepal. That crossing, you might have seen the pictures, was torn apart in last week's catastrophic floods. No survivors have been found on the Chinese side of the border. State media say the search for the more than 500 missing can now be sped up. As our China correspondent Stephen McDonald explains in this update he sent earlier today.
5: On the Tibetan side of the border, the only new information we're getting from officials today relates to the road connection. We've been reporting for days that Chinese engineers have been trying to punch a new road through. When that powerful tsunami of water and mud originally came through, taking out an entire border station, it also destroyed roads and bridges. So they've been attempting to get another road through there, and now they're saying they have finally reached the worst hit area. It's been a very difficult task at times, It's involved dredging along the side of a powerful, fast-moving river. Now that that road is heading in there, you can obviously bring in more heavy equipment, more emergency teams, but this will all be too late for the hundreds of people still missing. What we do know is that in Tibet, the real death toll is going to be so much higher than the current official death toll. We have nearly 550 people listed as missing, and emergency workers haven't found any survivors since last week. So the job now, it seems, will be more along the lines of finding more bodies or gathering information which will enable them to tell people, I'm sorry, your loved ones are not coming back, because right now, it seems to find any more survivors, it would take an absolute miracle.
4: Steve McDonald there reporting on casualties on the Chinese side of that disaster in Tibet. Well, I've been speaking to people who survived the disaster in the other side, in Nepal. People who live in the heart of the river valley where the floods struck. They built their lives, their livelihoods there. They've now lost almost everything. They have friends, neighbours, relatives who are missing. The two we spoke to were Sakil Khan, he's 37, his house was destroyed, and 33-year-old Gaurav Joshi, whose cafe on the banks of the river was swept away by the floods. He began by taking me back to the morning when the floods hit.
6: My mind travelled back to the bank of the Trishuli River. Anyone who knows our region known as Trishuli as a living, roaring giant, you know. It gives life to our valley, drawing travellers, adventurers and local togethers. For me, that river valley was where I built my dreams, you know. A small cafe born out of early mornings, endless passion, and the simple desire to create a warm space where people could gather over a cup of warmth and conversation. And that day, while I was having my coffee, a lot of children started running to the uphills, you know. And I asked what happened, then they said a flood is coming. We got something like 5 to 10 minutes for that flood, you know. I started running up hills, lifting my scooter behind, you know. And I saw my cafe drawing within few minutes. We lost everything, you know. Everything swept away. The flood, it was not flood, you know. It was like tsunami, you know, taking everything away. And even its color, it was like cement plaster, like wet cement plaster. And if you go there right now, it's like a concrete over there, really hard, you know. The color was really different from the normal rivers. It was quite devastating, you know.
4: Gaurav, when the floodwaters came, were you worried about your own life?
6: Yeah. I started running up hills and my father was struck there. So I was unable to run, you know. I waited him, I shouted him to come over, but he just went to our farm, untying my animals, cows, and with my own eyes, I can see those flood was coming towards us. Somehow he managed to come upwards, and I grabbed his hand and pulled him upwards. Then we ran. But all of my family somehow managed to escape. We all are fine.
4: That must be a something of a relief for you, that even if you've lost your business, you've still got your family.
6: Yeah, exactly. That's why I am not that in sorrow, because all of my family survived, you know. Even though I lost my business, my cafe, the place where I invested my 6 years trying to make something different, all gone, you know. But somehow I managed to save my family.
4: This was your home, the area you knew so well. Did you ever think that there would be a flood like this? Was that always on your mind?
6: No, never, never. Even my grandparents, you know, they are like 98 years old. Even they don't know when was the last time that big flood came in our valley. So we cannot imagine something like that big would come and sweep away our whole valley. Even my grandparents, they said, like, it was big, you know?
4: Thank you, Gaurav. Let's bring in Sakil, and you two know each other. Sakil, do tell us about what happened to you that day, the day of the flood.
7: The day was normal, as usual. I woke up, I have a shop, I have a small business in a place called Bata, about 8 kilometers away from

0: my house. So everybody in my town talking about the flood is coming, flood is coming. So everyone of us, me including, we do not expect that much high, that much big flood is coming. Everyone is calm. Every people were calm. Suddenly we got to know that the place where Gaurab Cafe is located, the place has been completely wiped out. One of my friends called from there. He told me that run. It's time to run. We don't have a time. Take your families, go uphill. It's time to run. Everything in Trishuli has been wiped out. You need to run right now. So I just get panic. I just look. We live in a large family of 22 people. So it was so panic to collect each and every one from my house and take them to the uphill. So I just start shouting, let's run. The flood is coming. Let's run. Let's run, each and every one. And I was able to take them in an uphill, each and every one. But the place from the uphill, I see, oh, everything's wiped out. The buildings are collapsing. My house has been struck and hit by a log, a big, big log. Just like Gaurav said, it was just like a tsunami. I live 50 feet high from the ground level, third flat, and it was completely wiped out. It's so high. My house is about 200 meters from the river, but it was too high that it has just cleaned each and everything up to my third floor. Fourth floor is remained safe, but each and everything, my shop owned by my family, completely gone. Each and everything I hold in my room, completely gone. Only the lives has been saved. My families are saved. My friends are still missing, and still lots of people missing. It's so painful. I just see each and everything from uphill, my place where I was born. I was 37 years old right now. The memories, it's everything. It's totally painful. I can't recall. My heart starts to break. I still can't imagine. When I woke up, I just feel like I was dreaming, and everything is just not real. It's just like a tsunami. Never my father, grandfather, no one has seen such a big flood in the history. We have so much pain. Everything has been gone, and so...
1: I'm so sorry, Sakil. Sakil and Gaurav, you both know each other, and you also know people, yes, who were lost in the floods. Can you tell us, yes, about the people you know who didn't make it out of the flood?
0: Lots of people. Karan Katiora, he's a friend of mine, close, so much close. More than 20 years of friends. My childhood friend, my school friend.
1: And Gaurav, who have you lost among the people you know?
2: I lost my relatives, four of my family. I lost like seven, eight people from four families and so many neighborhoods also, you know. The one Sakil mentioned, Karan Katiwada, we lost him. And my uncle, Narendra Joshi, he has not been found yet. And many more, you know. I cannot count, you know, so many people we lost.
1: Gaurav, how hard is it?
2: It's really hard.
1: That they are lost, but the bodies of those who've been lost have not been brought back to their families.
2: Only some of them were found, I think, you know. Most of them, we didn't find anything. It's really bad to see that like that, you know. Most of my relatives and my neighborhood, they all gone, you know. And we cannot bring them back.
1: How do you deal with that, Sakil?
0: I just think that I was able to make it, but my friends can't. I lost everything, but pain of missing friends is really hard. Really hard.
1: I can hear how painful that is in the way that you speak. And what about going back to see?
0: It's so painful. No, I'm still in my house. I'm still in my house that has been hit by the flood. I'm still holding my phone, seeing each and everything, and still can't believe that this is my house and it was been affected by a flood. Everything is messy here. I just came here. I managed to grab my belongings.
3: So I'm here.

searching, is something missing found? Everything has been clean and wiped out. Big logs came from the direction of a flood, and it's just like a clean and

0: Gaurav, how hard is it in
1: the
0: knowledge
1: really hard, yeah.
0: that they are lost, but that the bodies of those who've been lost have not been brought back to their families?
1: Only some of them were found, I think, you know. Most of them, we didn't find anything. It's really bad to see that like that, you know. Most of my relatives and my neighborhood, they all gone, you know. And we cannot bring them back.
0: How do you deal with that, Sakil?
2: I just think that I was able to make it, but my friends can't. I lost everything, but pain of missing friends is really hard. Really hard.
0: I can hear how painful that is in the way that you speak. And what about going back to see?
2: It's so painful. No, I'm still in my house. I'm still in my house that has been hit by the flood. I'm still holding my phone, seeing each and everything, and still can't believe that this is my house and it was been affected by the flood. Everything is messy here. I just came here. I managed to grab my belongings, so I'm here still searching. Is something missing found? Everything has been clean and wiped out. Big logs came from the direction of a flood, and it's just like clean and wiped out, and mud about 2 or 3 meters, mud each and everything. It's like a concrete. It's so heavy.
1: It was nothing like river sand, you know. It was like concrete, you know, really hard. The color was completely different. Even the materials, it looked something else.
0: You're both in your 30s, young enough to be able to work for many more decades each. How do you face that prospect of starting again in life?
1: For me, I cannot process it for now, you know. My mind cannot process it for now, but we have to start it from zero, you know? We have to start it from zero. I invested everything in that cafe, like investing $7,000-$8,000 every year, investing in that cafe, and I have nothing left. For coming 10 years, I have to start it again from zero, so it's really going to be hard, I think.
0: Would you want to start in the same place? Or would you now want to rebuild your life in a different place?
1: Never. I'm never going to start it in that same place. I'm not going to start it in this district, you know. It's quite risky, and I cannot forget everything what happened here. All of my childhood place, it's all gone, so I cannot stay here, you know. All my memories. And if you see it today, there's nothing left. So I don't want to stay here now. Yeah. I think I would go somewhere else, you know, maybe Kathmandu.
0: And thank you, Gaurav. And Sakil, in terms of rebuilding, where would that be for you?
2: I cannot express how could I rebuild. My properties have been destroyed. My house has been completely destroyed. I was not able to stay here, but I'm not leaving my district because I live in a big family and I need to think. But living in this house, I don't think I can be here. The river has changed its track. Now it's so much close to my house. So the trauma that I feel, I cannot stay here because the trauma really hits in my brain each and every time. So it's a terrible moment, the way that I see the river. Every time I see the river, it's just like a recalling everything that I feel 7 or 8 days ago. So I don't think I'm going to stay here.
0: Is there anything else that either of you would like to tell us?
2: I'd like to say that when you take years and years, years to build something which can be destroyed in a 10 minutes. So that's it for everyone who's listening to this. Enjoy your life. Take care of your families. Take care of your friends. Take care of your health. Think right now. Think about now, not about the future. Live your life right now. Live your moment. I just feel right now that you need to feel and live in a moment, not for the days, not for the years. Enjoy your time right now, because a minute can change.

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1: Our thanks to Sahil Khan and to Gaurav Joshi in Nepal. 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A ceasefire between Israel and Hamas came into effect on the 10th of October last year. Both sides agreed to halt hostilities. There was some hope that this ceasefire would bring an end to fighting, which had been intense since the 7th of October 2023. But BBC Verify has been examining claims that hundreds of people have still been killed since the beginning of the ceasefire. Emma Pengelly from Verify is at our desk. Emma, what do the latest figures from the Gaza Ministry of Health show, and how reliable are those figures?
2: Yes, yeah, so we've been talking to the Hamas-run Ministry of Health in Gaza. We've got their latest statistics, which actually show from the start of this year, 900 Palestinians have been killed in Israeli attacks. And it takes the actual overall figure since that 10th of October ceasefire that you mentioned there to more than 1,300 people killed in Gaza, and among them are 301 children. Now, coming back to this year, we've found that looking at these monthly statistics, July was the deadliest month this year, with 152 people killed. And it's worth noting as well, between April and August, the last 5 months, we've seen more than 100 people killed each month. Now, the ministry says these deaths are due to direct Israeli military action in Gaza, and although it doesn't distinguish between civilians and combatants, the UN does consider its figures to be reliable. And we've also spoken to a number of independent researchers. They've been carrying out their own analysis and research and have found patterns in their data consistent with that of the Ministry of Health.
1: What does Israel say in response?
2: So, yeah, we've shown these figures to Israel. We've been speaking to them. They've have disputed it. They've told us there is no basis to assume that all those listed within that toll were killed as a result of IDF activity. But it's worth again mentioning that at the start of this year, Israeli media were reporting that an Israeli security official said it did acknowledge more than 70,000 Palestinians had been killed throughout this entire conflict, and that number was consistent with the Gaza Ministry of Health at the time. We've also been speaking to the IDF about strikes we've verified, and in response it said it does operate in a precise manner, removing threats and trying to protect its troop and Israeli citizens.
1: So we've looked at the numbers released by the Hamas Ministry of Health and to Israel's response as well. And you and your colleagues at BBC Verify have been looking at videos filmed inside Gaza since that ceasefire in October last year. So that's, you know, 10, 11 months of videos. What do they show?
2: Yeah, exactly that. And it's important, this work, because as you know, we're not allowed free access inside Gaza as journalists, independent access. So what we do is look at videos emerging from the strip, and what we found is dozens and dozens of videos, and within them we're seeing women, children injured. One of the multi-casualty incidents we've been looking at back in July was a strike that was on a reported funeral procession in central Gaza, where seven were reported killed. And in that footage you can see sort of a group of people running towards a scene in the immediate aftermath of that strike, bloodied bodies on the floor, people trying to treat those injured. Now the IDF in response to that incident in particular said they were targeting a significant military operative at the time.
1: Emma Pengelly from BBC Verify, many thanks for stopping by our desk. Well, before we go this hour, I want to continue to bring you updates about the relief effort in Nepal and across the border in Tibet. Nearly 12,000 people have been rescued, according to Nepal's Disaster Management Agency, but thousands more, including hundreds of foreign nationals from many countries, India, the UK, Australia, the US, Malaysia, and more, are still missing. And our teams today have been trawling through the internet, having a look at those who've posted pictures of the relatives that they're looking for, hoping for more information about the missing. And we're trying to arrange a conversation with a couple of those relatives, including with one relative who has decided to make the journey to Nepal itself to carry out a search in person, going from place to place, speaking to hospital after hospital to see if they can track down those missing family members. That gives you perhaps a sense of the urgency, the desperation felt by many families in Nepal and many families across the world as they deal with the fact that more than 4,000 people remain unaccounted for on the Nepali side of the flash flood disaster. This is Outside Source.

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1: Karenie Forrester has only the vaguest memories of her US Marine father before he went missing in action in Vietnam. But the gap he left behind was profound. Not knowing what had happened to him has shaped her life and led to a remarkable discovery.
0: After that, Witness History remembers the work of the sci-fi writer Octavia E. Butler.
2: The family said, oh, you can write in your spare time and you can, you know, write as a hobby, whatever. But the idea of writing for a living was completely alien.
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3: So the original session started actually at Redbus Studios in London. 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
4: This is Outside Source, live on the BBC World Service from our newsroom in central London. In a few minutes' time, we'll ask, when did you last check your smartphone? Was it probably within the last 5 minutes or less? On the programme in recent weeks, we've heard from people who've sought help for smartphone and tech addiction. That would include most of the people in this particular newsroom. But what about those who've chosen not to have a smartphone at all? How do they live their lives? We'll bring you the story.
5: BBC News with Eileen McHugh. The heads of NATO and the European Commission have warned that Russia is growing increasingly reckless after Germany blamed Moscow for an attempted drone attack on Leipzig airport. The Commission President, Ursula von der Leyen, said the incident was a new escalation on EU soil. The US and Iran have carried out their biggest exchange of attacks since July. Iran says it struck American targets across the Middle East. The US Energy Secretary says Venezuela will more than double oil production within the decade. Chris Wright is about to sign an agreement giving a US-backed company rights over about a fifth of Venezuela's oil reserves. The US Secretary of State, Marco Rubio, has urged international partners to end what he called business as usual with Nicaragua. His comments come a day after Parliament in Nicaragua voted for constitutional changes, which strengthen the position of the President, Daniel Ortega. An international team of scientists say they may be one step closer to discovering dark matter. They say a single particle collision they witnessed in an underground facility could possibly be the first compelling hint of a dark matter interaction. Police in Vietnam have arrested a deputy health minister on suspicion of accepting bribes. They are investigating alleged accounting violations involving a medical equipment company. Uber says it's shutting down its operations in Nigeria and Uganda just months after leaving Tanzania. The ride-hailing firm gave no further details. Uber drivers have long complained that prices on the app are too low. And King Charles and Queen Camilla will get a preview of the Bayeux Tapestry at the British Museum shortly, alongside the French President Emmanuel Macron. The medieval artwork, on loan from France, depicts events around the Norman conquest of Saxon England in 1066. BBC News.
4: You're listening to Outside Source, live on the BBC World Service. We'll turn to smartphone addiction and smartphone withdrawal in a few minutes' time. But we want to start this half of the programme with updates on stories that our Europe Digital editor, Paul Kirby, has been following. Paul works about three banks of desks away and has made the short journey here to our own desk in the middle of the newsroom. Paul, firstly, growing concerns over what Germany says was a Russian drone attack on Leipzig airport in German territory. What happened?
6: So we now know from the German authorities that they believe Russia carried out a very serious drone attack on Leipzig airport, and it was only by fate that this explosive drone did not explode next to a Ukrainian transport plane on the 4th of August last month. There was also another drone apparently that was also active near another plane, and 10 days later another drone was found also at Leipzig-Halle airport. This is a very significant hub because it involves not just German Air Force planes, it also involves NATO as well as Ukrainian transport planes. So Germany spent, 4 weeks investigating this attack. It did not until Tuesday decide that Russia was to blame. Now, the fallout has been happening all day long, mainly because we've got European

0: Union foreign ministers meeting, along with Canadian, Norwegian and British foreign ministers in Wicklow in Ireland. But we've also had Mark Rutte, the NATO Secretary General, and Ursula von der Leyen meeting in Brussels. So the verdict from them has been pretty uniform. Yesterday, we heard from the German government that we were going to have a series of sanctions from the German government, but critics said these didn't really go far enough. However, we believe that the German government is pinning its hopes on a sort of more uniform international response. And that's what the foreign ministers were talking about today. And so we're looking at what are we going to get from them? There are possibly going to be more restrictions on Russians coming into Europe. So that could be visa restrictions, first of all, from former combatants for Russia, but also Russian tourists. That's going to be harder for Russian tourists to come into Europe. So that's something the Germans will be keen on. Also something that four European countries, not necessarily Germany, but Sweden, the Netherlands, Spain, Ireland, they're all keen on a huge amount of money that's being held in Russian assets in Belgium being unfrozen or being leveraged, do we say, so the money isn't actually used itself, but it is leveraged to help Ukraine. That money totals 193 billion euros. The Belgians resisted it last December, and they continue to resist it now. So this is still very much work in progress, James, but it is fair to say that the Russians have been giving as good as they've been getting, because they called in the German chargé d'affaires today for a carpeting, basically doing what they say is a sort of mirror image response to what Germany did yesterday.
1: Looking back a bit, there were years, the Merkel-Putin years, where there was intense meetings between the two countries, and some in East Germany will have remembered growing up under what was essentially Russian-led domination during the Cold War. What is then the Germany-Russia relationship right now?
0: It's pretty toxic, and mainly because I think we've had a change of government with Friedrich Merz really being very forthright in terms of his support for Ukraine and Germany's increasing amount of support, financial support for Ukraine. Not just that, but also improving and funding Germany's frankly woeful defense budget in recent years. He's been ploughing billions of euros into the German military, strengthening it, and the Russians are very unhappy, especially with the Germans, and Vladimir Putin referred to it as a grave mistake last night in Bishkek. He was talking at quite considerable length, but particularly about Germany, and saying that the Germans would regret ruining their relations with Russia, and suggesting that maybe this was to do with domestic politics, because they have a state election coming on at the weekend where Friedrich Merz's party is going to be trounced, we suspect, by the far right.
1: And that's a point I wanted to come on to. How much is Russia watching the rise of the far right AFD, which I think I'm right in saying has a much more conciliatory view of Russia?
0: Yes, not just in Germany, actually, in some other countries in Europe, for example, in Italy, where interesting character has come forward in the polls, but especially in Germany. As you say, in Germany, the Alternative for Germany party, the AFD, has a far more conciliatory approach to Russia and believes that they need to stop supporting Ukraine in the way that they are now. And that is probably because it is fair to say that the Russians have had consistently close links with some far-right parties over the years, especially the past decade.
1: And I know, Paul, you and your colleagues just over there at the online desk will be working on previews and of the results of that very significant election in Germany in the next few days. Paul Kirby, thank you so much. You're listening to Outside Source on the BBC World Service, right in the middle of our newsroom, keeping an eye on all the comings and goings and all the various TV screens. In the last few minutes, very quietly, Nisha Ladha, my colleague from BBC Sport, has sat down here, and you're here to give us the sports news.
2: I am, yes. And the football transfer window has shut across most of Europe, with clubs from the English Premier League again the biggest spenders. For a second successive season, James, England's top flight clubs have smashed their summer spending spree. They've paid around $4.67 billion US dollars for new signings, and that

0: is a new record. Now, Manchester City fans will probably be the happiest because they finally got their man. They've signed Argentina midfielder Enzo Fernandez from Chelsea for a British record equaling $169 million. They also signed Senegal winger Illiman Ndiaye from Everton just before the window shut for more than $87 million. And that makes it a pretty happy deadline day for City supporters. Now, also up very late last night were fans and players at the US Open tennis in New York, where the French Open winner and top seed Alexander Zverev came through a tough five-setter against Lorenzo Sonego to reach the second round. James, it was just before 1 a.m. local time when they finished. So
1: when I woke up this morning here in the UK, they were still playing in New York.
0: Yeah. Incredible, yeah. Really late finishes there. Tonight, Carlos Alcaraz and Irina Sabalenka are both in action, as is American Francis Tiafoe. Now, he's among a contingent of American players who are trying to end a 23-year drought for a home men's champion at the US Open. And golfing superstar Tiger Woods has had his driving license suspended for 5 years after he changed his plea to guilty following a high-speed crash in March. The 15-times major champion, who'd previously pleaded not guilty, entered into a plea deal with authorities after he was arrested on a charge of driving under the influence. He's also been fined $1,000.
1: Nishat, thank you so much. I think Tiger Woods can probably afford $1,000. Well, we want to turn now to the debate over the impact of social media and smartphones. It's been back in the spotlight, that argument, following the fact that the firm Meta agreed to an $18 billion settlement over claims that its subsidiaries Facebook and Instagram harmed children. The company will also introduce new protections for young users, including daily time limits and overnight restrictions. On the programme in recent days, we've already heard from people who've sought help for their smartphone and tech addiction. So many of those, of course. But what about those who decided to do without a smartphone at all? How do they cope in a world where so much of daily life now happens through apps and screens? My colleague Rahul Tandon spoke to Dr. Jeffrey Erlihimera from the University of Puerto Rico and to Lauren Cantor, an artist and writer in Los Angeles. Firstly, you'll hear Lauren on why he does not possess a smartphone.
2: Well, multiple reasons, but the prime reason I don't have a smartphone is time. As I'm getting older and still working, still making a living, I'm just finding it more difficult to have personal time to do what I want. I'm a block printmaking artist as well as a writer. So I teach writing classes, I teach woodcut printing, and I try to do writing and printing on my own. And honestly, it's just very difficult for me to find time each day to do that. And I see what a smartphone does. It just squeezes time from your life and makes it real, real difficult. So that's prime reason number one. And prime reason number two is security. I've had a number of friends who've been scammed via their smartphone. I have a very close friend who had an identity theft happen via his smartphone about 8 years ago, and he's still battling it to this day. He spent tens of thousands of dollars on legal fees fighting that, and it all came thanks to the smartphone. So those are my two main reasons, and I'm fortunate I don't need it for my work. And if that day comes, we'll deal with it. But I don't need it, so I choose to go without it.
3: Lauren and I both have, I think, a real special position nowadays with respect to taking steps to really limit our contact. And for me, I feel very much like Lauren, that these interruptions, the time, but also the space to be offline, you know, these devices are really designed to mediate who we are, the feelings we have, the experiences that are available to us. And there's a really enormous kind of cascading impact on our minds and our consciousness. And that means, you know, a person like me or like Lauren are able to have our lives be more deliberate and maybe more meaningful. I think more meaningful. The very few times when I have to use a smartphone, I feel kind of, I look in on a world that I'm glad I don't participate in.
4: Do you know what? You are making me think about my own life now. And I had to look at my screen time. And yeah, it wasn't impressive, one has to say. I wonder for both of you, and Jeffrey, do you want to go first here? Is it getting harder, though, not to have a smartphone, because so many bits of our lives are intertwined with it, not just socially, health.

0: you know, things that we have to do on a day-to-day basis?
1: Sure. I think maybe not. I mean, I'm 48, so I don't know how old you guys are, but I think maybe not so much for people in my generation. I think for students, for people who are the Gen Z and the others who are on a smartphone, you know, the Gen Z, the latest figures show that they're on a smartphone 50% more than the average adult. So 6 or 7 hours a day. And this suggests that those students are submerged really in a domain of digitization that's in a sense really augmented or not augmented, that is really impacted and influenced by artificial intelligence. And whether we're talking about chatbots or predictive searches or GPS text editing or reading,
0: it does have advantages. It does have advantages though, doesn't it?
1: I don't know. I feel like the students are subordinated in that reality, a reality that's designed by machines. And so they're not necessarily in control of their own consciousness and their own kind of bodily existence in a way that I think is very unhealthy. And I feel like we need infrastructures that allow people to develop more kind of human design experiences, that allow people to develop in relation to our immediate surroundings, to our neighbors, to our families. And I feel like these are... Yeah, it's a real trauma. It's a real important time, a crisis time, I think. And but for me, I don't feel really the desire. I love being offline. In fact, the times that I have to be online, I feel like it's... And I was participating in the Academic Senate here a few years ago. And when I would come into campus like today on a Monday morning, and I would see the tension on people's faces from the WhatsApp group. And because I have a phone that does, I have a, this is my flip phone that doesn't have any apps.
0: It's not a smartphone, isn't it? It's an old-fashioned phone, if we call it that.
1: Yeah, you can receive text messages, but you can't receive them with more than one recipient and so on. But to be outside of that, you know, I don't need that in my home life over the weekend to be thinking about all these stressful things. And it really allows, I think, in my professional life and in my personal life, to design what I do and to really hold my attention on the things that I think are most worthwhile.
0: Well, I tell you one thing, what you don't have to deal with is family groups. So I think that I can see the benefits of not being on those sometimes. Lauren, on that question, though, of needing a smartphone, you had some medical tests recently, didn't you? Was it a problem there in getting your results because you didn't have a smartphone? I mean, do you have moments where it is difficult?
2: Yeah, that was a pain. I had my yearly physical, and of course they sent a link so I could access them via a smartphone. And since I didn't have a smartphone, I had to drive down to the doctor's office, make an appointment first, and view them. And that was a pain, I'll agree. But quite honestly, I agree with Jeffrey that any advantages that the smartphone offers, I think, is outweighed by the disadvantages. And the other thing is, when I was traveling, my wife does have a smartphone. So when I was traveling, we used her smartphone, and that made life a lot easier. So that was, I think that was one instance where I would say that a smartphone was valuable. But, you know, there's a third reason I don't use smartphones. And I do think it's an element. I think there's some kind of mass hypnosis going on in the world. You see how the world is today. I don't think anyone would disagree that there are crazy conflicts on all sides right now, and people are sort of losing their mind, and I think it all happens via the smartphone. I think it's a device that allows us to be brainwashed to a certain extent, and at the very least, I don't want to seem extreme, but at the very least, it just takes up our time, and I know that I'm impressionable. If I had a smartphone, I'd probably be wasting time just like everyone else.
0: Can I apologize there? Because I made the fatal mistake of not turning my smartphone off. And it was my son calling me as you were making a very valid point there about our use of it. I wonder, though, on that point, Lauren, and then, Jeffrey, if you want to pick up on the back of it, that idea that you have that there's good and bad, but the bad outweighs the good when it comes to smartphone. Why not just deal with the good? And we need to get better at controlling ourselves with the bad. We should be able to do that. Lots of people do, don't they?
2: I don't need to. I mean, if the day comes where I need to, fine. But thankfully, right now in my life, I don't need to. I do use a computer. So, you know, I am one of those troglodytes who, you know, resorts to email. So if email is, if that's adequate, then to me, why bring that into your life? There's no need. It's much like drinking wine. I mean, I think wine is wonderful, and I'm sure there are some benefits for it, but

0: For me, I don't need it. I don't, and I'm glad I don't drink it. It's just more money in my pocket and less time that I'm drunk.
1: And I would say that what's happening right now has a lot of similarities to what happened in the last century with the automobile. The smartphone infrastructure has a lot of overlaps with that. Even though we are still in kind of an early phase of life kind of digitization, you know, the automobile, the unbridled kind of adoption of car culture has destroyed landscapes, air, silence, public transit, and while enlarging
2: bodies. But it's the benefit. Some would argue against you that it's benefited the economies greatly, hasn't it? Take a country like Germany.
1: But if you look at the automobile over adoption, kind of amounts to a Chernobyl of the physical environment, and smartphones promise to do the same things to the mental environment in which we live in, and I think that it's really a sad time in which, you know, and city layouts are ones you have to have a car. They're like here in Puerto Rico and in California, places like that. There's no way to not have a car, and look what's happening to the environment. And these things are all very, very damaging, and we're on the same track with respect to kind of the QR codification of all things and all these. And I do recognize that there are some very positive things. I have a colleague of mine who's a professor at the University of Connecticut, and he's he works in the psychiatry department, and he has clients who are in psychosis, and he tells them, call me immediately on your smartphone so we can do a web chat. And that can save lives. It does save lives.
2: Okay.
1: And you can't deny that it does.
2: Yeah. For you, the negatives that outweigh those positives. Can I just ask you both a question? We've seen an example of it just now with my son calling me, trying to get hold of me. Does it annoy, you know, your family, your friends sometimes that they can't? I know you've got a normal phone, but that they can't get hold of you all the time? Lauren, firstly?
0: Initially it did, but I mean, they know me and they love me, so they know I'm a little different, so that's fine. I mean, I find it's funny when people say, well, can I text you? And I always reply, I don't text. And they don't get that. I don't think people can process that. I had one friend who asked if he could text me, and I said, I don't text. And he said, well, I don't eat at Burger King. Why don't we make a deal? I'll go to Burger King and you can text me there. And that's the only text I've ever sent. And it's a pain, by the way, on my flip phone to send a text. You got to hit all these numbers, and it's a real royal pain. But that was the only text I've ever sent, and I don't text. So, you know, I miss those family confabs. Believe me, we have those, and I know they're going on forever. But my family's pretty accepting. Sometimes when I'm dealing with new work people, they might get a little confused by it. But for the most part, it's no big deal. I mean, I think people forget that we all had lives. At least those of us old enough, we had lives before smartphones came into existence, and it was fine then, and I think it's fine now.
1: Yeah, and I to add on that, I think that I would even take it even a step farther, that I think we should treat smartphones kind of the way that we treat cigarettes, and recognize that they're habit forming, they're addictive, they encourage and cause compulsive behavior, anxiety, especially for young people. And aside from the impact of the smartphone in, for example, in classrooms and with the constant kind of workplace interruptions, you know, I think one of the great underreported things in our time is how many traffic deaths are linked to smartphone distractions. And I think that I don't think that the numbers on that are reliable. And I think, like cigarettes, smartphones could become infrastructural, and which is to say that cigarette, you know, regulations have become, okay, you can use it in this space and not in this space as long as you're far away from people. Those types of things, I think, would be very positive as far as regulation.
2: It's interesting you said that, and we had that Meta case last week where they settled out of court, but they were very clear that there was no wrongdoing on their part when it came to addiction, when it came to phones. Can I ask you, a lot of people would say you two are not the norm. You know, some people may even use, and forgive me for using this phrase, you know, it's a bit weird that you don't have a smartphone. What do you make of those comments? Because I'm sure you've had them, haven't you? Jeffrey, do you want to go first?
1: Yeah, I do. I get that comment a lot. And in fact, a lot of times people like don't believe me when we're at a restaurant and that there's like a QR code for the menu. And I have to say, do you have a paper menu? And they kind of look at me strangely. And I think that does, people do kind of think it's weird, but I think that just about everybody, if not everybody, especially my students and people appreciate it, and they can understand the value of it and what, you know, people like Lauren and I are trying to do and how I think is a healthy thing for the broader, the most important things in our lives.
0: I would say that, yes, I agree, it is weird, but

0: What's wrong with being weird? I mean, in some ways, I think it's freeing. I think to me, what's weird is when a couple go on a date and instead of looking at each other and talking with each other, they're staring at their own phones and texting people and doing whatever the hell they're doing. That to me is weird. And I see elements of weirdness on smartphones all the time, all the time. So to me, the overusage of smartphones is much more weird than not having one.
1: I wonder here, is this an age thing? You know, we are of a certain age where we didn't grow up with these smartphones. But your students that you were talking about there, Jeffrey, they've almost been around them since they were born. Is it different for them? Is it because you're old that you hold these views and younger people will say, look, that's to do with your age and that's the problem here?
2: I think it absolutely is. In fact, one of the students who we have conversations about this, we have a group up that talks about technology and education, and a student of mine asked about if I have FOMO. I didn't know what FOMO was, and she had to tell me this fear of missing out. And I said, no, I don't have this. And then maybe this is because I'm older and I don't have social media. But the issue is, I think the world is kind of being designed in such a way that you have to have these things. And my sons, who are 12 and 7, the relationships they have with these devices, they don't have phones. And and it's interesting because at their schools, there's a group of friends that don't have phones. Everybody else at recess, they're all over there on their phones. Whereas my sons have this group of other kids who have like-minded parents. And I think that's kind of a neat thing. But eventually, in kind of a longer scope, are they going to have it? Are they going to? Is it going to be? It's a sad situation. I don't know that there's a way out of it. Now, one thing I did want to mention though is a positive thing that after Hurricane Maria, which hit Puerto Rico in 2017, there was really an unprecedented apocalyptic time, and the electricity was out a lot of people were out for a year, but where I live, it was 3 or 4 months, and everybody now talks about that time with certain nostalgia, even though I would not say there was anything positive about it because it was horrific, it was traumatic. But everyone had this experience where you came out and you got to speak to your neighbors in a way that you had never spoken to them before. This kind of interaction became common in a time that it wasn't. And one of the questions that was always asked when you see a colleague or a friend you hadn't seen for a couple months is, what are you reading? Because everyone was in the same situation. Those after, say you had dinner and then the sun goes down, there was a gap of time, which what do you do at that time? Everybody kind of did the same thing, went back to reading. And so that type of thing was really interesting. It revealed that kind of what disappears when digital connection is the default condition of everyday life. In the absence of electricity, television, and internet, people turn towards each other and we start, you know, interacting again. And that was really, I think it showed me that connectivity is not human connection and that one it can be at the expense of the other.
0: And agreed. I would absolutely agree with Jeffrey. Age is clearly an issue. I lived much of my life without a smartphone, so it was no big deal not having one. But I will say something for me. When I was in my 20s, I was an avid videographer, and I carried a video camera with me wherever I went. I carried it to parties. I carried it to family gatherings when I met friends for coffee, and I was always videotaping. And something happened to me that was very strange. I became disconnected from reality. I became disconnected from the world. Unless I was viewing the world through a viewfinder, it's as if it didn't exist. And when I was trying to figure out if I remembered something properly, instead of accessing my true memory, I literally put on my videotape and used that as a memory device. And that became so unhealthy, I ended up giving it all up. I spent several years in therapy dealing with that and other things. And I feel like that was a predecessor to what's happening now. I understand who I am, and I feel like if I had a smartphone in my hand, I probably would have gone through what I went through in my 20s.
3: Lauren Cantor and Dr. Jeffrey Hurley-Himera in conversation with my colleague Rahul Tandon. Well, I can imagine anyone who didn't have a smartphone might have felt a bit self-conscious last night at Ariana Grande's final concert before her announced break from public life. Our music correspondent Mark Savage, along with his phone, was there, and on his review he writes, on stage in London, Ariana Grande showed no signs of fragility or poor health, other than a foot injury that required her to swap her trademark stilettos for a succession of knee-high platform boots. Do have a look at Mark's full review on the culture section of our BBC News website. I'm James Reynolds. This has been Outside Source on the BBC World Service.

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5: Coming next, it's Outlook with me, Jo Fidgen. Karen E. Forrester's dad always wanted to be a pilot.
6: When he was five, he decided it was time to make his first jump. And his big plan was to climb to the top of their home and use his bedsheet as a parachute. And so he climbed up there using the tree in the front yard, and his brothers went screaming into the house for some adult supervision.
5: He joined the US Marines and was sent to Vietnam. Just as the war was ending, his plane disappeared.
6: Nobody wanted him to be captured, tortured, anything terrible. Of course, you don't want that to happen to anybody. I pray that that's what happened to your loved one. But if that's the only way you get him home alive, then that's what you hope.
5: Suddenly, Karen was a girl without a dad and with a burning question. What had happened to him? First, the BBC World Service News.
7: BBC News with Eileen McHugh. The heads of NATO and the European Commission have warned that Russia is growing increasingly reckless after Germany blamed Moscow for an attempted drone attack on Leipzig airport last month. The European Commission President, Ursula von der Leyen, said the incident was a new escalation on EU soil.
8: We have to step up, and that means being ready to respond to Russia's recklessness faster and better. We must treat our everyday infrastructure as frontline targets and protect them accordingly, and we will support any member state Russia targets.
7: NATO's Secretary General Mark Rutte said the unity of the alliance was unshaken and its members would not be deterred from supporting Ukraine. President Putin has accused Berlin of planting evidence. Police in Germany are investigating further cases of sabotage involving critical infrastructure after an electricity substation was damaged in the western town of Bergheim. It came just hours after explosives were used in a suspected sabotage attack near a power plant southeast of Berlin. The US and Iran have carried out their biggest exchange of attacks since July, raising fears of renewed escalation in the war. Iran says at least 12 people were killed in the latest US strikes, and two oil tankers have been destroyed by mines in the Strait of Hormuz. There have been reported Iranian attacks in Bahrain, Kuwait and Jordan. Katie Watson reports.
9: The latest strikes also provoked a war of words, with Iran's top negotiator, Mohammad Ghalibaf, accusing the United States of being Satan. The US denied targeting civilians. Iran retaliated with missile and drone attacks in Jordan and across the Gulf. Just last week, Washington seemed to be pivoting away from military action and towards economic pain, imposing yet more sanctions on Iran in an effort to find a path forward. But that was short-lived. It's back to strikes, counter-strikes, and a growing fear that this could keep escalating.
7: Washington and Caracas have signed an agreement which gives a US-led company rights over Venezuelan oil fields amounting to about a fifth of the country's reserves. Travelling to Venezuela for the ceremony, the US Energy Secretary Chris Wright said it will more than double Venezuela's oil production within a decade. More details from our Global Affairs reporter Mimi Swaby.
10: Chris Wright has said he's confident Venezuelan oil could refill America's strategic petroleum reserve and that Washington wants to invest to boost Venezuela's prosperity. But critics have denounced the agreement as a colonial-style sellout by Venezuela, giving up the country's greatest asset to a nation that only months ago was one of its greatest enemies. Venezuela's opposition are concerned with the lack of imminent elections that the deal deepens Donald Trump's relationship with the interim president, Delcy Rodriguez.
7: World News from the BBC.

0: The U.S. Secretary of State, Marco Rubio, has urged international partners to end what he called business as usual with Nicaragua. His comments come a day after Parliament in Nicaragua voted for constitutional changes which strengthen the position of the President, Daniel Ortega, and his wife, co-president Rosario Murillo. As well as extending the presidential term from 6 to 7 years, the legislation bans opposition politicians from taking part in elections. Uber says it's shutting down its operations in Nigeria and Uganda just months after leaving Tanzania. Uber drivers have long complained that prices on the app are too low. The company has also faced pressure from rival platforms and tough government regulations. An international team of scientists say they may be one step closer to detecting dark matter, the invisible substance thought to make up much of the universe's mass. In an unverified result, they say they may have observed a single particle collision in an underground facility in South Dakota. Sam Erickson from Britain's University of Bristol was one of the study's lead researchers.
1: Everything we see and interact with and touch, that's 15% of the mass of the universe. Dark matter is 85%. And when a lot of discoveries have happened with the 15% that we know about, you know, when the initial discovery happens, you don't know what the worldwide implications are going to be of it. If this is the start of understanding 85%, it could be game-changing. We just don't know where it would go.
0: The American golfer Tiger Woods has pleaded guilty to reckless driving relating to a high-speed car crash in Florida in March. Changing his plea allowed him to avoid the more serious charge of driving under the influence, which could have seen the 15-times major champion go to prison. He's been fined $1,500 and had his driver's license suspended for 5 years. BBC News.
2: Welcome to Outlook. I'm Jo Fidgen. Hello. Karen E. Forrester is a Texan and a patriot. She's the daughter of a US Marine, Ron Forrester, who's been a seminal influence on her life, though she didn't get much time with him. He and her mum split when she was very little, and then he went to war. But Karen E. always looked up to her father, followed in some of his footsteps, for example, deliberately choosing the same university, which has strong links to the military. And that's where she was when she heard the news.
3: So January of 1991, I was attending Texas A&M, which is also where my father went to school. And I'm at a friend's house, standing in the living room, watching as America's going to war. And while we had been involved in different conflicts here or there after the Vietnam War, this was the first large scale. And I remember hearing Dan Rather's voice as he said, "We have our first MIA."
2: Missing in action.
3: Yes, missing in action. His name is Captain Michael Scott Spiker. He's from Jacksonville, Florida, married, daughter of three, son of one. And it felt like my world just kind of froze right there and the axis turned a little sideways, because all I could think is, this can't be happening again. This can't be happening to these little kids. And of course, I felt for the wife, but as that 20-year-old at that time, I was just knowing what a hard road those kids were going to have ahead of them. And being that I was so young when we lost Dad, and it was so close to the end of the war, I'm one of the younger kids of the Vietnam War. And now there was going to be a generation after me. And it really broke my heart.
2: Let's talk about when you lost your dad. So August 1972, your dad was sent to the Vietnam War when you would have been a little under 2 years old?
3: That's correct.
2: How big a part of your life was your dad up until that point?
3: So I don't have any memories of my own. I know my dad mostly through the stories of his family, his friends, but I always felt this bond. I do believe I know what he sounds like. I feel like I remember his voice.
2: Where from?
3: I do know that there were times I was talking to him over the phone, because when no one could find him, I would sneak off as a young toddler and dial the phone looking for him. That was the last place I knew he was, so that's where I was going to try to go find him. But my grandparents figured out what I was

0: up to some strange billings were showing up on their phone bill at the time.
1: So you were dialing random numbers in the hope that your dad would pick up?
0: I just knew the last time I talked to him, he was on the phone. I was very young. My earliest memories are asking where my father was, right? My mom and I had moved back to Odessa. Both my parents were from Odessa, Texas. And my dad's parents and my mom's parents lived there. But I do remember always asking each of them individually where dad was. And no one knew how to answer my question.
1: What kind of things would they say?
0: People are looking for him, or simply, we don't know. We're all praying for him. I mean, what do you tell a small child when your own heart's broken as an adult and you have no idea what to tell them? No one had answers for themselves, and so they certainly didn't know how to tell me.
1: Going back a step, and obviously these would not be things that you knew at the time, but from what you've learned since, tell us about how your father got to Vietnam. What was his trajectory to getting there?
0: Dad always wanted to fly. There's a family story that when he was five, he decided it was time to make his first jump. And his big plan was to climb to the top of their home and use his bed sheet as a parachute. And so he climbed up there using the tree in the front yard, and his brothers went screaming into the house for some adult supervision. And so my grandfather was quick on his feet, and the young aviator descended. And after that, all readiness activities were ordered to take place on the ground.
1: Right.
0: He initially wanted to go to the Air Force Academy, and he did not get that appointment. And it was a high school counselor who encouraged him to take a look at Texas A&M University, because there was a big junior ROTC program there, a Corps of Cadets. And from there, he would be able to find his way into the Air Force. The Air Force didn't quite like his eyesight, but the Marines, and my cousin, who's a Marine, likes to joke that the Marines do more with less. The Marine Corps was very happy to take my father as a bombardier navigator.
1: It's one thing, isn't it, to be desperate to fly and to want to be a Marine. It's quite another to be deployed to Vietnam so many years into that war, which was such a divisive war in the United States. Do you know how he felt about going to Vietnam?
0: Dad very much believed in the domino theory, that if Vietnam fell to the communists, it was a matter of time. So he very much was a patriot fighting against communism, believed in the mission wholeheartedly. In some of his letters home, when he thought the war was going to end, he said it was harder to keep flying when the war could end any day. But things really started ramping up then towards the end and towards Christmas. We lost him a couple of days after Christmas during Operation Linebacker 2, often referred here in the U.S. as the Christmas bombings of 72, which was Nixon's and Kissinger's big effort and offensive to bring Hanoi back to the negotiating table. He had no idea the war was so close to the end.
1: He flew a lot of missions in quite a short space of time, didn't he?
0: He was on his 47th mission on December 27th of 72 when he did not return to base.
1: And that day, the mission that didn't come home, he was flying with Jim Chipman, who
0: That's
1: I think he
0: correct.
1: Flew with regularly.
0: Yes.
1: Do you know much about Jim Chipman?
0: I do. Jim Chipman was from Utah, from American Fork, Utah. He was married to a woman named Susan and had two sons. His oldest is Scott and then Matt. We're all very close in age. And while we don't have memories of it, we played as children, as toddlers. And then, of course, over the years, as we've been looking for Dad, I reached out to the Chipman family and came to know members of that family quite well in the course of the almost 51 years.
1: I doubt you have a personal memory of this, but correct me if I'm wrong, of your family being informed that your father was missing in action. Do you remember anything about that period?
0: I don't remember that day per se. I do have a memory that's like a still photo in my mind of being at my maternal grandparents' home where my mother and I were living. And there were Marines at the door. My mom was talking to them. Her father was standing behind her. And my grandmother is a little further back, and I'm kind of hiding.

0: behind my grandmother's leg, peeking out. I don't know that that was the day, because the Marines did return on occasion to come with news that they had no news. Of course, I was very inquisitive. I'm quite certain that I was that annoying child about, but where's Dad? Where's Daddy? When's Daddy coming home? And they tried to be as simple as they could with their answers, because what do you say?
1: Are you an emotional family? Do you cry a lot, hug a lot, talk a lot? You're laughing.
0: I guess it depends on the time and place. There are times that we can share emotions, but really what happened to our family after getting the news, everyone had to compartmentalize, because what the government had said, don't talk to other people really about this. Don't go public about this. Anything, if Ron is in captivity, the enemy can use any information they may get from your family against him. Both of my uncles were married. So, of course, we had some extended family that knew, the preacher knew, but it wasn't like they could tell their friends at work, or that there was a support system community to rally around the family and support them through it. They just had to go back to work, right? There wasn't time for grieving or worrying. That was not something afforded, really, to my family upon getting the news of Dad.
1: It was just a month to the day, in fact, after your father went missing, that the war ended. And American prisoners of war started coming home.
0: Yes.
1: Was your family thinking, hoping, maybe not hoping, that he was a prisoner of war?
0: 100%. Because that's the only way we would get him home alive, is if he was a prisoner. Nobody wanted him to be captured, tortured, anything terrible. Of course, you don't want that to happen to anybody. And you certainly don't want to pray that that's what happened to your loved one. But if that's the only way you get him home alive, then that's what you hope. I know it wasn't just my family, and getting to know other families over the years, as MIA families watched Operation Homecoming and the prisoners coming home, you continue to watch to see if, you know, is he coming out of that plane? You know, did the government get it wrong and he's just not on the list? And I even had an experience in my late 30s where in Andersonville, Georgia, they have a National POW Museum, and in this back room, it's almost like a theater room with a huge wall where they're projecting the homecoming and different interviews with returned POWs, and it's quite a nice museum. But I found myself sitting there watching the tape of these prisoners coming off the plane and their families greeting them. And even inside myself, like, I find myself looking for my dad. I know how the story ends, right? He's not getting off one of those planes. But even as a grown adult, I found myself sucked in and having those same feelings of, did they get it wrong? Once I realized what was going on in my head and that, oh my gosh, I'm torturing myself here, I pulled it together and quickly left the room, where then I didn't hold it together. I definitely had tears and like, oh my gosh. But that hope that somebody got it wrong and that he was coming home definitely stays present.
1: You were so little at the time. It's, I mean, the emotions you're describing, that sort of trauma and hope, these are adult emotions that you're describing. But do you think you just absorbed those and felt them as a toddler?
0: I'm going to go with yes, because even at certain pictures I look at of me at a young age, the look in my eye, my eyes are telling a story that are much bigger than a small child. So, yes, I would say that I did absorb that.
1: What did you do when you went to school? Because little children are so curious about each other's families and so nosy, and they never know when to stop. And I wonder what happened when you went and people were asking, well, where's your dad?
0: So by the time I started school, my mother had remarried. She remarried when I was 4 to a man who had 2 sons. So I was raised with 2 stepbrothers. probably initially

I could say my dad was still in Vietnam, and then I have the stepdad, right? And kids really did not understand that dad was still in Vietnam or what that even meant.

0: 2015, he conceded there might be risks to his activism.
1: Being the student representative of the Umbrella Movement, I have already expected to pay the price, but I just think that even facing this kind of political prosecution, next year I may be need to put into jail, but I just hope to keep fight for democracy and to help to raise the general public awareness, not only Hong Kong, but also the people and UK to know that Hong Kong, being the former colony of British, we are still fighting for the promise in the Joint Declaration and also fight for the future.
0: Well, just over 10 years later, Joshua Wong is in prison, and the democracy movement in Hong Kong has been almost completely shut down. And on Wednesday, he pleaded guilty to another charge under China's national security law, colluding with foreign entities. That crime carries a maximum sentence of life in prison. Regini Vaidyanathan has been speaking to Joshua Wong's friend, fellow protester Francis Hui, who's in exile in the U.S. with a bounty on her head for her role in those demonstrations. Frances Hui gave her reaction to Joshua's guilty plea.
2: It's a surprise to most people. All of us were hoping that many of them who were imprisoned, that they will get out soon. And then all of a sudden, Joshua was arrested again when he was behind bars. So it's sort of like reliving the same nightmare for all of us. And it really shows that the government is trying to prolong his sentencing.
3: The government is accusing him of a crime. They said that he colluded with foreign forces to endanger national security. What would you say to that? They accuse him of essentially trying to destabilize the country.
2: All Joshua Wong has done is to appeal to the world and ask people to pay attention on Hong Kong. That's all he stands for. He believes in democracy and freedom, and the government can make him sound like a criminal. But I think history knows, we all know, that he was an icon of our generation. A lot of the facts that the prosecution have cited in the court were all based before the national security law. They can't find any single evidence showing that after the law came into effect, they pretty much come up with this charge only to try to keep him behind bars. You have to understand that Joshua Wong, it's perhaps one of the best known Hong Kong activists. He had inspired hundreds of thousands of people, including myself, to take on this fight for our rights and democracy.
3: Have you had, or have you been able to have any contact with your friend?
2: It's hard for me, given how heavily surveilled his current condition is. And also myself has $1 million bounty placed by the Hong Kong government for the same charge that he's being prosecuted for. But I wanted to emphasize that I think this is an imprisonment of one man, Joshua Wong, a democracy icon, but it's not the imprisonment of the whole generation that he inspired. You know, the regime can lock him up, but they can't lock all of us up, and we'll continue to speak up for him and to speak up for all the political prisoners in Hong Kong.
0: Francis Hui. Well, let's go to Thailand now. A U.S. aircraft carrier has docked there after more than 8 months at sea, giving almost 5,000 service members a much-needed break. Grueling conditions were reported on board the USS Abraham Lincoln while it was deployed in the Gulf, including food shortages and broken toilets. Now, sailors are getting a few days' rest in the beach resort of Pattaya, which has a bit of a mixed reputation. Our Southeast Asia correspondent Jonathan Head sent this report from Pattaya.
4: At Pattaya's famous, perhaps infamous, walking street, the bars are cranking up for the evening, hoping tonight for an influx of free-spending American sailors. 5,000 of them have just arrived on the carrier USS Abraham Lincoln after their record 250 days at sea without a break, most of that in combat near Iran. The carrier's commanding officer is Captain Dan Keeler.
5: We're very, very happy to be here in Pattaya Beach. Thank you, Mr. Mayor, for welcoming us. It is a well-deserved break for all of the crew, and we really look forward to our time here to get a little rest and a relaxation.
4: Conditions on board the carrier have been the subject of concern in recent weeks, with allegations of broken plumbing and inadequate supplies contributing to mounting mental stress, something the U.S. Navy has denied, though it acknowledges that conditions have been tough. But this mother of one crew member says she has been worried.
6: there was a time where, you know, the morale was low, and I said, what can I do? You know, what can I do? I knew she would be okay, but it was frightening.

0: So a time to decompress for the US sailors in a place which was transformed from a sleepy fishing village into this neon-lit party town by an earlier generation of American servicemen seeking rest and recreation during the Vietnam War. That left a legacy of a sex industry which is still very visible here, although this generation of Americans has been ordered to stay away from Pattaya's more notorious attractions during their five-day stay in the city.
1: Jonathan Head in Thailand. And we end the program with a word, kakistocracy. It doesn't feature much in everyday conversation, but it's a word that's just been used by the U.S. actor, George Clooney. At the opening of the Venice Film Festival, he was asked how he viewed the United States at the moment. Here's what he had to say.
2: Look, I'm always very optimistic about things, and I do believe that we're at a moment in time that's unfortunate. I think that's an understatement. I do believe that we're going to get through all of this. I'm old enough to have been through 1968 in the States, when every city in the United States was set on fire, and we lost Martin Luther King and Bobby Kennedy in the same year. There was tons of violence. The Capitol was surrounded with tanks. We've had some other difficult times, but this is one of them. There's a great word, kakistocracy, which is a country run by the least qualified people. I think maybe we have a kakistocracy right now, but we'll get through it.
1: So what is a kakistocracy? Here's our global affairs reporter, Paul Moss.
3: As derogatory terms go, kakistocracy certainly has an elevated pedigree, indeed a classical one, because it's in ancient Greek that we find the word kakistos, meaning the worst. That said, there's no record of kakistocracy being used by Plato, Aristotle, or any of their chums. For that, we have to wait until the 17th century, and a politically minded preacher named Paul Gosnold. He accused his enemies of wanting to turn Parliament into a kakistocracy, i.e. rule by the worst. Preacher Gosnold was speaking about 350 years before the invention of the internet, so his coinage didn't exactly go viral, although the word was used in the 19th century by a critic of Germany who described the whole country as a kakistocracy. But kakistocracy got a new lease of life in more recent times, courtesy of the former CIA director John O. Brennan, who in 2018 tweeted that Donald Trump's first administration was a kakistocracy. But this most choice of insults really had its day in the sun in 2024, when The Economist magazine gave it the honor of being chosen as Word of the Year. Kakistocracy, the citation went, has the crisp, hard sound of glass breaking. Donald Trump's administration has taken plenty of brickbats in its time, accused variously of being autocratic, plutocratic, and even technocratic. But the president has a particular antipathy for Hollywood liberals. So we'll have to see what he makes of George Clooney adding kakistocratic to the list.
1: Paul Moss. You've been listening to The Newsroom with me, Celia Hatton. Our main news, Washington and Caracas have signed an agreement which gives private U.S.-led firms rights over Venezuelan oil fields, amounting to about a fifth of the country's reserves. The U.S. Energy Secretary, Chris Wright, heralded it as a transformational day, critical for Venezuelans. Critics have denounced the agreement as a colonial-style sellout. More information on all our stories on the BBC News website. 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
4: Stay with us on the BBC World Service. In 30 minutes, the climate question finds out how we can cope with droughts.
5: What we could do is put a little bit more attention to sustainable hydropower and how we plan and design hydropower plants and how we run them, how the infrastructure is fit for purpose over a longer duration.
4: That's followed by Health Check.
6: We've got two new developments in the world of cancer treatment, including the chewing gum that it's hoped will fight head and neck cancer. And from Mexico, a way of making endless physio exercises more fun by gamifying them.
4: And at 21 GMT, the interview meets the Nobel Prize-winning economist Darren Acemoglu.
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8: 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After another big spending

0: In transfer window by Premier League clubs, we find out how Manchester City fans feel about new record signing Enzo Fernandez. Also, it's day four of the US Open Tennis Championships in New York. Carlos Alcaraz and Irina Sabalenka play tonight. We look ahead to their matches. All to come on Sport Today after the BBC News.
1: BBC News with Vigianis. Washington and Caracas have signed an agreement which gives a U.S.-led company rights over Venezuelan oil fields amounting to about a fifth of the country's reserves. Signing the deal, the U.S. Energy Secretary Chris Wright predicted the agreement would help the country double its oil production within the decade. Critics called the deal a colonial sellout. There have been calls for the resignation of the Spanish Prime Minister Pedro Sanchez as tens of thousands of people demonstrate across Spain against his handling of the recent migration crisis in the North African territory of Ceuta. The government's popularity has been hit hard by the mass trespass. The heads of NATO and the European Commission have warned that Russia is growing increasingly reckless after Germany blamed Moscow for an attempted drone attack on Leipzig airport. The Commission President Ursula von der Leyen said the incident was a new escalation on EU soil. The authorities in Ukraine have launched an investigation into a gun battle in Kyiv between members of rival intelligence agencies. Shooting broke out after military intelligence troops refused to allow the security service access to the apartment of Russian paramilitary commander fighting for Ukraine. Three people were injured. Iran says at least 18 people were killed and more than 100 injured in Tuesday's strikes by the United States. Tehran says it's hit American targets across the Middle East in retaliation. Uber says it's shutting down its operations in Nigeria and Uganda. The announcement came as Uber's chief executive announced a 10% global cut of the company's workforce. King Charles and Queen Camilla have had a preview of the historic Bayeux Tapestry, which has been loaned to London for a year. They were joined by President Emmanuel Macron, who had lobbied for the fragile artwork to be returned to English soil for the first time since it was embroidered more than 900 years ago. The tapestry tells the story of the conquest of England by invaders from France. Relations these days are much better. BBC News.
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0: Yes, hello and welcome to Sport Today with me, Nishat Lada. It's great to have your company. Coming up, another record transfer window for English clubs. Manchester City get their man. We find out how City fans feel about Enzo Fernandez's signing. Also, what now for Atletico Madrid star Julian Alvarez after his bid to leave the club failed? And we head to New York, where it's day four of the US Open Tennis Championships. Carlos Alcaraz and Irina Sabalenka are both in action later. But we begin in the English Premier League, where the dust is settling after another record transfer window. The Premier League smashed its summer spending mark for a second successive season, with England's top flight clubs paying around $4.67 billion US dollars for new signings. And there was drama right up to the final hours of the transfer deadline on Tuesday, with several big money deals completed before the window closed.
5: On the right, cutback, reaches Fernandez, who drives it into the bottom corner. Just 3 minutes in, a stamp of praise, and the champions are behind. Chelsea, chasing Champions League football, have the dream start. Chelsea won Liverpool 0.
0: Yes, Enzo Fernandez's move from one Premier League side, Chelsea, to another in Manchester City had been on the cards since the beginning of the close season, but it wasn't confirmed until hours before the window shut, with City paying a joint British record of nearly $170 million to secure their man. But after 3 years at Stamford Bridge that haven't always caught the eye, is the Argentina international the right fit for this new chapter for City under their new boss this season, Enzo Maresca? Well, Emily Brobin is a broadcaster and presenter who follows Manchester City very closely. Welcome to Sport Today, Emily. Your thoughts on this signing? It's fair to say that Enzo Fernandez isn't always the most popular with fans who follow the Premier League, but Enzo Maresca, of course, knows him very well from their time at Chelsea together, and he was very keen to bring him with him to the Etihad, wasn't he?
6: I feel like it's an absolutely fascinating signing.

0: niche up because Enzo Fernandez, on paper, is absolutely not the kind of player that City as a football club would ever gravitate anywhere near. City operate with due diligence when they look at signing players. They have a system in place that they've used for years where one of the big things that they look at when they sign a player is kind of risk factor and reputation. And Enzo Fernandez, I feel, would never, ever suit their model at all. But this is clearly a power move from Enzo Maresca as the manager. He's come in now at City and he's basically said, I need Enzo Fernandez. He is my man. Whether there's been a battle at the top, I would have no idea. But for me, it feels like he's won out. And it's a move from Maresca that insinuates that City giving him a lot of trust. City are trusting him to be able to get the best out of Enzo Fernandez and to be able to control him as well, because as you can probably see from the reaction online amongst the City fans, it has been met with real derision, the arrival of Enzo Fernandez. Some fans, a few fans saying, I don't think I'll even go and watch football if he's on that pitch.
1: Wow. Well, when you look at his attitude, it's so fiery, isn't it? Is there an element for him, for the player, to prove a point? Because he didn't have the success he would have wanted at Chelsea, maybe after his big money move there 3 years ago. When you take into account all of that controversy that surrounds him and his fiery attitude, do you think he wants his football to do the talking now?
0: Yeah, and I think it needs to be honest with you, given the trust that they've put in both the player with the price tag that it comes with, is a whole heap of pressure on Enzo Fernandez's shoulders. So he has to deliver. And the pressure that comes now with Maresca, because he's obviously got his man. He pushed that move through. Like I say, I don't think that in a conventional world, City would have remotely looked in anywhere near Enzo Fernandez's direction. So I think it's between the pair to deliver between themselves. It's up to Maresca to get the best out of him. But also Enzo Fernandez has to control himself and bring what he... I mean, the fact of the matter is, he is a fantastic footballer. He is a superb midfielder. He will bring the goals from midfield that we've been lacking in recent seasons as well. You put a few players' noses out of joint. In particular, I think a lot of pressure goes on Phil Foden now as well to fight for his place with the arrival of Enzo Fernandez. But I'm of the opinion that we needed a player like Enzo Fernandez. I think City are too nice as a football team. I think City are almost too kind. And they'll be anything but if Enzo Fernandez is on that football pitch. So you kind of really like a player like that and you adopt him under your wing if he's playing in your colours. But if he's against you, you absolutely despise him.
1: It is fascinating, isn't it, Emily? What about that link-up play with Elliot Anderson, City's other new signing? Could that be key to City's success this season?
0: I feel like the midfield evolution that has happened in this transfer window is absolutely fundamental to City's success this season. We look at the outgoings and everybody talks about the expenditure that City have done. Well, let's put it into perspective. There's been about a net spend of £55 million from City, and it's been really clever business as well from Hugo Viana, the director of football at City, because he's obviously looked at the squad and thought, right, we can get money for Reinders. It just didn't work. He was too slow for the Premier League. Nico Gonzalez has moved to Newcastle, and that was a bit of a reluctant sell on behalf of the City fans who'd taken to him, but it was a business move. Marmoush obviously has gone to Tottenham. Savinho went to Tottenham as well for big money, and all that money that we've got through the door, we've been able to revamp the midfield. We've seen Elliot Anderson has come in, and I think he is an incredible footballer. He is mature beyond his years. He is fitted in seamlessly, and I'm so excited to see what he will offer going forward throughout the season and the partnership that he will be forging with Enzo Fernandez. Throw in as well Boyadi, who has arrived. He is an incredible talent. Now, he's only 18 years old, but the three of them in midfield for City could be the difference between challenging for the title and challenging for a top four spot.
1: My thanks there to Manchester City broadcaster and presenter Emily Brobin. So that's one big money move that did get done on the final day of this transfer window. One that didn't was the much speculated one away from Atletico Madrid for Enzo Fernandez's international teammate Julian Alvarez. Our football reporter this Wednesday is Maz Faruqi, and she's with me now.

0: Maz, at one point, a move away from Atletico looked inevitable for Alvarez, particularly with his relationship with the club's fans seemingly broken down quite badly.
1: Absolutely, Nisha. You'll remember all this began a couple of months ago when Alvarez said it would be a dream fulfilled to play for Barcelona. And there was an edgy atmosphere, if we can describe it as such, when he then played for Atletico Madrid in his one and only appearance for them so far this season. 24 minutes against Villarreal. His name was booed when it was announced on the stadium tannoy. When the rest of his teammates were applauding the fans after the match, the camera actually panned to him walking by himself off down the tunnel. And at that point, he looked certain to leave. He hasn't played since. He missed the weekend's game just gone at Sevilla for what was described as personal reasons. But Atleti held firm that they would not negotiate a move to a Spanish club rival in Barcelona, and the player himself declined to move back to the Premier League. Arsenal was another potential destination. So as it stands, Alvarez remains an Atletico Madrid player.
0: Yeah. OK, Maz, stay with us. Let's bring in Spanish football journalist Ernest Mathia. Ernest, welcome to Sport Today. So Julian Alvarez is staying at Atletico Madrid, at least for now. How long term is his future going to be at the club, or will it simply be until the next transfer window opens?
2: Well, I think that the next transfer window will be key, because the guy wants to play alongside Lamine Yamal, Pedri, Gavi, Rodri. I mean, it's an opportunity for life. It's a career opportunity for him to go to a team that has already won mostly a World Cup, and that will be ruling the next decade in Spain, in Europe. Well, at least will be true contenders to win all the competitions, and he wants to be part of it. We know that he's expensive, that Barcelona has financial problems, now a bit better than last year, but still £100 million is a bit too much for a club like Barcelona. And Julian Alvarez is an excellent player. He's a good prospect. He's 26 years old. He's a reality, not just a prospect. But it's a big amount of money. So if Atletico Madrid doesn't want to release him, it will come down to the next few months. If the fans and the player meet again and they find a way through, maybe, you know, football is an emotional industry. Who knows? But I think that the guy with 3 years ahead, he will still prefer to move, and he will try to possibly to force the situation and see what happens.
0: But at the moment, he is an Atletico Madrid player, Ernest. Mm-hmm. So how big a job does Diego Simeone have to try and get him back into the team, and also to get him back into the favour of the fans?
2: There's one thing which is needs. I think Atletico Madrid needs him a lot, because he's one of the best players of the team. And now Atletico Madrid has some injuries ahead in the forward position. So I think they will have to reach an agreement for sure. For fans, it won't be easy, because I understand that there's an emotional grief here. One of your best players wanting to go out. But, you know, this is how football is. And when you play for Atletico Madrid, you know that there's Real Madrid, Barcelona, Manchester City, possibly Arsenal, as desirable clubs for any player in the planet. It's understandable. And I think in the back of their minds, Atletico Madrid fans, they understand it. The thing is that the president of Atletico Madrid, the managers, have tensed so much the situation that it'll take a few weeks. But I think that it's a question of need. It's a question of need, and it's quite likely that we will see him scoring for Atletico Madrid again in the next few weeks in Champions League, and the fans being reasonably happy. Something has broken, but nothing that football cannot worry.
0: Okay. Well, after Atletico ruled out a transfer to Barcelona for Alvarez last week, the Spanish champions looked elsewhere for a goal scorer, and they settled on Gabriel Jesus, who they signed from English champions Arsenal for just over $17 million. Here is Barca boss Hansi Flick on his new player.
3: I really love him, and I really like how he's playing football. I think for us, important transfer, and I was also a little bit surprised that we can have the opportunity to get him. I really love him, and I really like how he's playing football, the style how he's playing football. I think it's fixed also with us, with our style. And I think he can help us a lot.
0: Ernest, Barcelona have had a busy window. Do you think they've strengthened enough, particularly perhaps for a deep

0: deep run in the European Champions League as well as to defend the La Liga title. Have they done enough?
1: Yes, they brought Rodri, which is a great market opportunity. They brought Gordon, which is a discovery, not as cheap as Gabriel Jesus, but I think that he's doing well and he will be doing well. And then, yes, to replace Lewandowski, which is in the end what we are talking about, it'll take time. Because players like Lewandowski, you have only 3-4 in Europe, and they are playing the Premier League or in Bayern Munich or possibly not in PSG, but other clubs that are very powerful financially. So for Barcelona to find this player possibly will not be as easy. And they will have to trust the different players that can add talent ahead, like Gabriel Jesus himself, Lewandowski, and Rafinha playing up front. He's played up front. Adeyemi has played up front occasionally. So in the end, it will not be a central forward, but the sum of different players, versatile. I think this is the key, versatility. Okay.
0: Our thanks to Spanish football journalist Ernest Mathia and our football reporter Maz Faruqi. Now, we'll also know by the end of the night who the 18 teams for this season's Women's European Champions League are. Qualifiers are currently underway, and in the pick of the ties, Inter Milan are pushing former champions Wolfsburg all the way for their spot. Inter are 2-0 up on the night, so it is 2-2 overall. They are now into extra time. PSG and Frankfurt are also in extra time, but PSG comfortable now. They're 3-1 up, leading 4-2 overall. Chelsea lead Real Sociedad 1-0, Chelsea winning 6-2 on aggregate as things stand. And Real Madrid and Ajax are drawing 0-0, Real Madrid 2-0 up from the first leg. And you can follow the progress of all those matches via the BBC Sport website.
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0: Now to New York, where it is day four of the US Open Tennis Championships. The players are currently on court, and the day's big matches involve some of the real contenders for the men's and women's singles in Carlos Alcaraz and Irina Sabalenka. They both have second round matches. Let's hear from our tennis correspondent, Russell Fuller, starting with Alcaraz, who had that long injury layoff. He came through his first round match with few problems. Tonight he's up against Portugal's Jaime Faria. What kind of match do you expect this one to be?
3: All eyes on Carlos Alcaraz once again. He was certainly hitting that forehand with a lot of ferocity in the first round, which is a good sign when you're returning after 4 months out with a right wrist injury. Normally, you would expect him to have far too many gears for Jaime Faria, who is 72 in the world, has never been past the third round of a Grand Slam, but you cannot take anything for granted. We've already seen Novak Djokovic get beaten, and very nearly yesterday, Alex Zverev became the first men's number one seed to lose in the first round of a Grand Slam for 23 years before surviving in five sets at 2:05 in the morning against Italy's Lorenzo Sonego.
0: And how about Sabalenka, Russell? Because she's going for a third US Open crown. She hasn't had things all her own way recently, has she?
3: No, she has not won a tournament since March, which is a drought by Arina Sabalenka's standards. But she does very much enjoy playing here. Last year, she hadn't won a Grand Slam and then won the US Open. She's in the same position this year. Her opponent in the first match of the night session later, Nishat, is Polina Yatsenko, who is a qualifier at 160 in the world, making her Grand Slam main draw debut. So Sabalenka is a heavy, heavy favourite for that match.
0: And before we finish, Russell, I just want to reflect on a moment from yesterday's play where there was a really special moment on court for Frenchman Gael Monfils. Now, he not only celebrated a first-round win, but also his birthday at what is his last US Open before he hangs up his racket.
4: That was definitely very special. Play the day of my 40th birthday is special.

0: Thank you very much.
1: Russell Monfils enjoyed that win over Paraguay's Adolfo Daniel Vallejo. Considering how open this year's championship is, could he make it a really special last Grand Slam and go fairly deep into the tournament?
2: It would be lovely in many ways for the crowds if he could win another.

0: a couple of rounds, Nishant, although he is up against the 14th seed from the United States, Lerner Tien, who's just 20 years of age in the second round. So it will be tough. He says he's been playing and practicing more in the last couple of months, and it feels like quite a long US Open trip, having played in a couple of tournaments beforehand. But that's probably a good thing, given that he's 40 and needs to be on court regularly. And he feels he's playing as well as he has done at any time this year. But there was so much to enjoy yesterday, including one forehand he absolutely smashed from the baseline, leaping off the air to hit it. It makes it a trickier shot to execute. He was asked afterwards, why did you do that? And he said, because it gives me pleasure entertaining the crowd. And that's been the story of his career. And by winning a match at exactly 40 yesterday, he was the oldest winner of a US Open singles match since Jimmy Connors, who remarkably also won a match on his 40th birthday back in 1992.
1: Great statistic. Thank you, Russell. That's our tennis correspondent, Russell Fuller at Flushing Meadows. And a few results already in ahead of that night session featuring Carlos Alcaraz and Irina Sabalenka. Former US Open winner Daniel Medvedev has beaten American wildcard Sebastian Gorzhny in straight sets. And women's world number three, Jessica Pegula, needed less than an hour to beat Sofia Kenin 6-3, 6-1. Some other stories you can read on the BBC Sport website. Tiger Woods has had his driving licence suspended for 5 years after entering into a plea deal with authorities in Florida following a high-speed car crash in March. The 15 times major golf champion, who'd previously pleaded not guilty, changed his plea after he was arrested on charge of driving under the influence. He's also been fined $1,000. Next to the latest More Than the Score podcast, which this week focuses on Bundesliga club Schalke. Now, they're one of the traditional giants of German football, with top flight titles and an imposing stadium. But in recent years, they've been in the doldrums. They spent four of the past five seasons in German football's second tier, but they've now returned to the Bundesliga, which means that their special rivalry with Borussia Dortmund can be reignited. The BBC's Manny Jasmi is joined by BBC journalist Nathan Edwards and former player Christian Fuchs to uncover what makes Schalke's return to German football's top flight so special.
2: Over the summer, I actually went to Gelsenkirchen to watch a friendly game, and even before the match, I was surprised with just how kind of big the atmosphere was for a friendly game. I think that was like something that was so unique, and I couldn't really comprehend why it meant so much. And then I started speaking to a lot of the people in Gelsenkirchen. It meant, you know, I realised that Schalke wasn't just about kind of the football. It actually kind of represented Gelsenkirchen as a whole. You know, it's a city that's been through a lot. At its peak, it was a really big, thriving kind of mining town. And then when the mines kind of closed down across the whole of northwest Germany, the city itself really started to struggle, and it's become probably one of the poorest kind of regions in Germany. So a lot of people now kind of see Schalke as a way of putting Gelsenkirchen on the map. And, you know, the games and the club kind of give people who may not have a lot of hope going forward. And I spoke to one fan who said, a lot of the fans kind of say, yeah, we don't have much, but we'll always have Schalke, which kind of, you know, showcases how important it is to people's lives. It's almost kind of like a religious kind of following. And yeah, on Christian's point about Dortmund, I spoke to a couple of people out there as well, and they said even Dortmund fans are kind of missing Schalke because of how fierce that rivalry was, and 3 years without it, they really want it back, I think.
3: When you're at Schalke, obviously it's so important, the history and how the club came about and the connection with the fans to the area. And I completely agree there. The background is obviously the working class, the mining background, and unfortunately, most of those mines in Germany have been closed down. So we had the privilege, or it was some sort of a regular appearance as well, that we were able to embrace that and actually go down in those mines, which is, trust me, very deep, very dark, and very frightening to a certain stage. But it was an experience, and it's really the connection between the club that was probably missing over the last couple of years, but now the connection is there again with the club, with the fans. And also when you go through the player tunnel, before you walk outside, right, and there was still in the time when I was at Schalke, the tunnel is like you were down in the mine. It's decorated that way, and it symbolizes just what the club is all about and how it is identifying itself with the region.
4: We've spoken a little bit about Borussia Dortmund. 5th of December is when they're playing.

0: each other for the first time this season. What does that game mean to the fans, Christian, and what is it like to play in?
1: At times it was even that the case that obviously everybody cares about how Schalke is doing in during the season, right, and to be as successful as possible. But everything can be forgotten with a win against Dortmund. And I remember I was unfortunately injured on a suspension, and we played in Gelsenkirchen against Dortmund, and obviously packed arena. And I'm sitting up there with my wife, and suddenly the Dortmund players are coming onto the pitch, and I've never had pain of noise in the stadium. But in that particular moment, because I remember exactly the picture, I see it very precisely in front of me, the level of noise, the level of whistling was so loud that I actually had to go inside, because otherwise my eardrums would have exploded. There's so much passion, so many feelings surrounding this game that I'm sure every Schalke, but also I'm sure every Dortmund fan has missed over years, even though I know Dortmund, they don't admit it, but I'm sure they miss Schalke as well in those games against each other.
0: Well, that's the nature of rivalry, isn't it? You know, they hate each other and they want the other team to be embarrassed and do really well, but really they need each other at the same time. And you were saying that, Nathan, earlier about how the fans of Schalke and Dortmund are already talking about being back in the same division.
2: Yeah, for sure. I think, like, it's a kind of maybe a love-hate, more hate than love a lot of the time of the relationship. But, you know, it's the game that kind of everyone looks out for on the calendar in Germany. It's, you know, it's quite undescribable how fierce it is. And going on to, again, Christian's point, I was at the Schalke playing Real Madrid in the friendly, and Jude Bellingham came on and he got absolutely hounded out. It was aggressive. Like, and that was just for a friendly game. It was not really anything friendly about the way they interacted with Bellingham. But yeah, it'll be really interesting to see. And obviously, 3 years away, I think it'll make the occasion of when it does come about in December even more strong and kind of emotional.
1: And to give you a bigger sense about how fierce it probably is or how much it actually means, every time we... And you can Google that as well, or you can find it online. Every time we played Dortmund, and it was probably the day before the game at the training session. Back then, the sessions were public, all of them, right? And I'm sure they are still now. We would have thousands and thousands of fans gathering around the pitch. We were training, gathering around the pitch with the banners, with flares, with Bengalos, were singing. They actually create a stadium atmosphere during training. And we had to, at times, cancel training because the smoke was going so wild. And that just emphasizes a little bit more how intense that derby against Dortmund actually is.
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1: If you have concerns about anything broadcast by Radio Southland, please contact the station manager, who will investigate it accordingly. 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
2: The following program may contain music with language or themes which some might consider offensive. We advise discretion.

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I wrote the song as a message for help on behalf of anybody finding theyself. I wrote this letter to numb your pain. Is everybody

0: work, cause life is about.
1: Alright, check this out. 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
0: Life is about making mistakes. It's also about trying to be great.
1: Right.
0: Do not let failure scare you away. I know you fed up, you fall, get up. It's all in us. I can speak about it cause I did it.
2: True.
0: Ladies and gentlemen, here's the exhibit. It's my life.

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Packed all my clothes and I moved out. 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But I guess I'm a letdown, but it's cool, I checked out. Oh, you wanna be friends now? Okay, let's put my fake face on and pretend now. Sit around and talk about the good times that didn't even happen. I mean, why are you laughing? 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No, but at least you're happy.

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There you are, Kincaid. It's the band, and Dreams of Tina Penny, and welcome to the 70 Show. Yes, Terry T, here on Radio Southland 96.4 FM. I told you a lie. They were pointing at me, saying, don't tell them a lie. Well, the tight lie, Kincaid was actually a man. It was called, his name was John Carter, and he had a wife called Jill, and they wrote a song called Dreams of Tina Penny. Recorded it. It didn't do well in Britain, but got to number two or three in Australia and went to the German hot hits for many months. But Mr. Carter didn't like to travel and didn't like to appear in public. So they got another guy who was called Kincaid, and so he fronted for the band that was wasn't Kincaid. Confused? All right, so am I. But wait, that's beside the point, beside the point. Oh, dear. Anyway, but 1972, it was my last year at school. After 13 long years, Terry T was going to work permanently. I was wanted to be a school teacher for virtually all my life, from about 1964, 1965. And so 7 years later, I still wanted to be a school teacher, so I got myself a placing at the college, but then they said they're going to send me to Ardmore, but I didn't want to go to Ardmore. No, I didn't. I don't know. Well, I do know, but anyway, we're still looking at 1972. My songs from 1972, Helen Reddy. I'm woman. Oh, no, I'm not. But she was, or she is.

because they took it on to a new song and it was big. Anyway, it's okay here in New Zealand too, Helen Reddy. Sadly no longer with us, but an amazing lady in her time. Really, I'm impressed. Anyway, as I said, I'm looking at the songs that I loved in 1972 because of what my life was doing, finishing school, thinking about going to become a school teacher. But that's not what life happened. Life changes, and it didn't turn to mouldy old dough, but you never know.

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1: Hello and welcome back to the 70s Show. Yeah, it's been seven long days. Oh, you reckon it's not that bad? Okay. back in December 1969 and through to January 2000, the New Zealand Listener ran a poll to get people to say, what do you think is going to be the first major music hits, if you like, from 1970? And I thought, well, hey, that's good. So for the next 15 songs, the next 58 minutes or so, we're going to play songs that the general public thought was a good option for 1970.

making his hits, and Suspicious Minds, one of the ones that Tap and Tail, 69 to 1970, and Elvis Presley. Oh, I saw a television program, ran two or three nights late in the evening, early this year, and he had a penchant, if you like, for young ladies. And I mean, I've seen a lot of things, read a lot of things about Elvis, and that one sort of threw me. They interviewed these ladies who are still quite, you know, still. And the stories they told was kind of scary. That if they came to things now, I mean, the man is long dead. But yeah, it's frightening. Anyway, you're with Radio Southland, 96.4 FM, Terry T on the 70 Show, and I'm still in a bit of state of shock that Elvis was just as bad as anybody else who went to rock and roll. never mind. Still black. And if I ever thought you'd ever change your mind, one of the songs that the general public thought would hit big in 1990.

syllable act. If I thought you would ever change your mind. One of the songs that the listener, New Zealand listener, Paul Takers, thought that song would make... I don't know. But here on Radio Southland with the 70 Show, Terry T, this song I just loved. It's one of my... It came out of nowhere.

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The sounds of Southland's greatest hits right here on Radio Southland's 96.4 FM. That was Phil DeBlay featuring our local legend Simon Thompson with the track Interstate of Mind. That was a track where some of the parts were actually recorded at the Southland Musicians Club. Yes, it was. There's some very cool things going on there. And don't forget, if you want to keep in touch with what local events are going on, check it out on Facebook, Southland Musicians Club. And then there you'll see updates of shows that are coming up, events that are happening. So give that a like as well, a like and a follow, and you'll be able to keep updated with some of the things that are happening here in Southland. It's been a beautiful year of music here in Southland, and we're working our way through all the tracks that we've been sent in over the last year. Next track we got coming up for you is from a beautiful little young bluff girl who's written and recorded her first song. It is available on all your streaming platforms, or you can hear it here on the Sounds of Southland. It's Frankie Grace with her track, We Won't Forget You. 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I'm your host, Tom Moana.

The sounds of Southland's greatest hits right here on Radio Southland's 96.4 FM. That was Fair Eliza and the Cosmos with Cosmic Train. I am Tom Moana, and this is the Sounds of Southland's Greatest Hits, and we are at Radio Southland 96.4 FM. We are working our way through all of the tracks that came in over the last year or so. Now, there is about 150 to 170 of the new tracks that have been beautifully crafted, beautifully created by our Southland musician artists and bands. And I'm really enjoying this walk down memory lane of the last year. Now, there are a lot of tracks that came out by particular people that have other artists in them, so don't get stumped. There are also other tracks that sound similar, so don't get stumped. Yes, you have to listen carefully. Here's a track. It's from Pipsy. It's Hey OK, right here on the Sounds of Southland's Greatest Hits on Radio Southland 96.4 FM.

sounds of Southland's greatest hits right here on Radio Southland's 96.4 FM. That was Daniel Fletcher with his track Dreamer in Disguise. I am Tom Moana, possibly another dreamer in disguise, and this is the sounds of Southland right here on Radio Southland's 96.4 FM. Now, we are working our way through all the new tracks that we got over the last year or so. And there are some beautiful tracks as well. Don't forget, if you've got some tracks lying around hidden on a USB stick, maybe on a CD or perhaps even a cassette tape, get in touch with us. Let us know, tom@radiosouthland.org.nz, and I might be able to help you get your song on the Sounds of Southland or possibly even Radio Southland's rotations. What is rotations, you might ask? Well, rotations are our natural playlist. So when we don't have a programmed show that will be played, we play and we only play Southland music. Yes, if it's not a pre-programmed show created by a program maker, we play Southland music, and it's a beautiful thing, and it's all about supporting local community, because supporting local bands and artists, and I just love doing it. And so we're working our way through some of the tracks that have been sent in this year. Next track coming up for you is from Neil McKelvey. It's called Possible Dream, and this is the sound of Southland right here on Radio Southland 96.4 FM.

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If you have concerns about anything broadcast by Radio Southland, please contact the station manager, who will investigate it accordingly. If you feel broadcasting standards have seriously been breached, formal complaints must be made in writing and addressed to the manager at PO Box 1, Invercargill. Written complaints must be lodged within 20 working days of the broadcast. If you're unhappy with the response or your complaint relates to a privacy or an election issue, you can contact the Broadcasting Standards Authority directly at bsa.govt.nz.

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That was Jenny Mitchell with If You Were a Bird, and I am Tom Moana. We are working our way

through all the new tracks that we got over the last year or so. Next track coming up for you is Rhythm and Soul, Soul and Rhythm, with the track Ego Fall, right here on the Sounds of Southland's Greatest Hits. I am Tom Awana, and this is Radio Southland 96.4 FM.

0: The sounds of Southland's greatest hits right here on Radio Southland's 96.4 FM. That track was Simon Thompson with Pay Your Dues. Man, that one hits hard. It's a great track. Simon's also a part of Triple Shot, also a great band. We've got another track coming up for you. It's Luma and Mr. Cooper with Perfect to Me. Right here on the Sounds of Southland's greatest hits. I'm your host, Tom Awana.
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The sounds of Southland's greatest hits right here on Radio Southland's 96.4 FM. I'm your host, Tom Moana, and there was Holly Muirhead with her track, Day by Day. That's from the album The Acoustic Room. We are working our way through the tracks that have been sent in over the last year or so. There's probably been close to about 170 of them, so let's keep moving our way through the mix. Here's Momentum featuring Mike Tan. Can you feel it? Right here on the Sounds of Southland's Greatest Hits. I'm your host, Tom Warner, and this is Radio Southland 96.4 FM.